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1: And allowing your kids to experience it as well.
2: Mm-hmm. Yeah, and Jessica Smart is an author and mom of three. She's written a really remarkable book for parents. It's called Come On Home, a grace-filled guide to raising a family who loves and likes each other.
1: Okay, that's it right there.
2: It's a great
1: title. Each other.
2: Yeah, and you can learn more about Jessica and this book at our website.
1: Okay, really? A family that loves and likes each other? Jessica, is that possible?
3: I mean, that's the goal, right? That's what we're going
1: to. That is the goal.
3: Yeah.
1: It's a good goal.
3: Yes. I feel like I was the recipient of this. My grandmother did an amazing job of just raising. I'm closer to my cousins than probably some people are to their siblings. And then my immediate family, we live on a family compound. Farm compound. You can call it what you want.
1: We like the word farm.
3: Yes.
1: Compound sounds a little restrictive.
3: It's a little weird. You're right. Yes. But my parents live there and my two sisters. We've got 10 grandkids running around, lots of cats and dogs and horses and it really is a very special and unusual thing. A lot of people are like, you guys like each other that much that you're there all the time. And it's not that there's not conflict. There certainly is. But there is this deep sense of we like being together. And as you were saying, Jim, that it's a safe place. The world right now is so crazy. And just the culture that we're raising kids in, it's just such a gift for them to have that soft place to land. Mm.
1: You know, not everyone can do that. I get it. You know, there's people that live in cities and, you know, suburbs. And that sounds like a really unique environment. You know, your grandmother, I want to dig in a little bit more because your grandmother's story is certainly an interesting one. But she lived in a double-wide trailer, right?
3: Exactly. In earthly terms, she had nothing. She died and had very little money. She was a bookkeeper for their family horse farm, but she died with a legacy.
1: Yeah.
3: And so many of us, her grandkids and then great-grandkids, know Jesus because of her and what she did. And we knew that she loved us. Family was the most important thing to her. So I have that role model, and my mom was that too. Yeah, it is just such a gift we can give our kids.
1: So the kids grew up, your mom and siblings, right, from that household. But your grandma said something to you and to the other grandkids all the time, which was the title of the book, Come On Home, right? How did she stress that to you guys?
3: Yeah, my mom, actually.
1: Was that your mom?
3: Yes, my mom. And that was just a phrase that she would often throw out, you know, if life was hard or you had a lot you were dealing with, just come on home and we'll figure it out. Come on home. And that has just been kind of the theme of our childhood, is that home is that safe place, that you're accepted, you're loved. The world out there might be throwing nonsense at you, but come on home and we'll figure it out. And so that's what I'm seeking to model to my own kids,
1: too. Yeah, what a great legacy again. Yeah. I mean, what a beautiful attitude. Come on home, we'll figure out what we can do together. I love that. Mm-hmm. I'm going to start using that with my boys because they're in that place right now in their 20s where we need those conversations from time to time. Oh, come on home and we'll talk about it, right? Mm-hmm. I like that. Speaking of that, when your kids were a little smaller, things were maybe chaotic, more chaotic then. That tends to be the case with smaller kids. Moms tend to feel that burnout. But you hit a point, you're doing vacation Bible school, you're doing all these things. Maybe in many ways, like so many moms, you're trying to find that worth in being the best mom you could be, the best wife you could be, and you're really busy doing all these activities. But what happened in that case for you when you hit the wall?
3: Well, I think moms today feel this pressure to do so many things in so many different arenas.
1: Yeah.
3: You know, we have to work out and our houses have to be great and we have to be volunteering and doing all the stuff. And we can't. And when I look at my mom and my grandmother, what they did was home. And they were able to do that well. And certainly there's nothing wrong with having hobbies or interests or working out. But I, at that point that you were referencing, was just so many things on my plate while I'm raising little kids, while I'm, you know, nursing a baby. My son had severe life-threatening allergies and I'm trying to feed him and keep him alive and taking all these volunteer roles. And so it was just a complete state of burnout. And I think my point and what I've slowly learned is, you know, there's that analogy of putting in the big rocks first. You can fit everything in if you put the big rocks in first.

0: And I literally have a piece of paper in my office that says, here are the big rocks. Love the Lord. Be a good daughter. Raise your kids. Be a good wife. Spend time with God. Keep my body healthy. Those are the big rocks. And then the smaller rocks are all of those other bonuses that I can fit in if I have the margin and the bandwidth. And so my clarion call, I hope, to moms is that all these things we're putting on ourselves, especially the young moms. When you are a young mom, sometimes it is all you can do to just raise babies. And it feels like such a long period of time, but it is not. You know, we have the rest of our lives to do those big dreams and do the traveling and whatever. It's just such a short period of time that we have little ones in the home.
1: So what was that, I guess, revelation that caught your attention? Because I would think every mom listening that's taxed to the max is going, yeah, but what do I do to wind it down a little bit?
0: For sure.
1: That's the secret. So what page number is that on in your book?
0: Right, no, exactly.
1: But what is that? What is that thing? So moms are listening and going, yeah, I'm right there now. What do they do?
0: I stumbled on the book Essentialism, which is not a Christian book per se, but his main point is strip your life down to what only you can do. There's a limit to what you can do, which seems like it should be obvious, but it's not to us. So he made a list of all the things you were doing, and then what can only you do on that list? What is essential to your list?
1: Yeah.
0: So
1: I think even that definition could be hard. I mean, because I can do a lot, but that's not the point. It's not how much can you do. It's what is healthy to do.
0: Yes.
1: And then what can you do at that time to concentrate on those things that continue to make you healthy?
0: But as I said again, and you guys can probably testify to this, that period when you have kids in the home is really actually pretty short. It feels so long.
1: Yeah.
0: What do they say? It's the longest days and the shortest years of your life.
1: Right.
0: It feels that way, but it's over in a blink. And I'm now at that midway point. I have two teenage sons and then an 11-year-old daughter, and I can see it.
1: Yeah.
0: The window is closing.
1: It's coming.
0: Yes. So I feel this now. I understand what I didn't in those early years, which was I will have time to do the rest of those things.
1: Yeah.
0: Right now, my purpose is with my children. And you spoke about my grandmother and strong families. That's the theme of this book, is building strong families. I basically just did a ton of research. I interviewed people. I did book research. What are the common themes of those awesome families? Like, we all know those families that are just, you know, amazing. And I kind of boiled it down. We can unpack it as we go on. But one of the points is, and this was just my research, that strong families have one person, at least one person, that has made the family their highest priority. And I saw that to be true in my own family as well. A lot of people said to my mom, like, you should get out more. You should have hobbies. You should have friends. And I kind of look back now. She's got this wonderful life with her grandkids and her daughters on the same lane, I think, which, again, to your point, is not everyone. But I think it worked out for her in the end.
1: Yeah.
0: You know, maybe she should have had other stuff. But this was a theme I saw, that one person saying, the family is important. This is going to be my thing that I'm going to do. And that was my mother.
1: Yeah.
0: My dad was.
1: But you're making choices in that. And I think, you know, the one thing that all of us get trapped in is we, you know, get a certain identity, a certain comfort from the things we accomplish, the things we do.
0: Yes.
1: It gives us a sense that we're a good person, that we're doing the right things. And I think for a lot of women, that's very important, especially, you know, if they're working at home, let's call it that. It is a big job, but they're at home and husband's going off and doing, you know, his work, and he comes home at whatever time in the evening. And, you know, you can feel like I'm not as significant as people around me.
0: Yes. And I can't speak to what the Lord's calling is for everyone. That's what's so cool, is he's uniquely gifted us and put us in homes and passions and all of those things. But I do think, I was talking to a friend, literally what you're saying, Jim, she kind of is like, I'm not doing enough. I have four kids, but I'm not involved in it. I'm not doing anything of importance. And I kind of pitched to her, like, aren't so many ministries out there and organizations simply filling in gaps of where the family didn't do what I believe God created it to do? Not all ministries, but so many are stepping in where family didn't do what God created it to do. And so when we do family well, and of course there's no formula, it's not a vending machine, but when we invest in our kids, we build healthy people that can go out into the world and give and serve. and they're not crippled by trauma. I mean, I'm sure my kids will have some counseling, but maybe just not as much as they might have otherwise. So to do that right is a huge, significant purpose.
1: Yeah.
0: To equip children to go out in the world healthy. I'm able to do so much because someone took the time to give me a healthy childhood.
1: Well, that's all buttressed by the research. I mean, there's a new report I read this morning of some research that came out that said a child predictably, to your point, it's not a formula, but it's a predictive model. And they can see that in social science now, very much so. A child will do far better in every category if they're coming from biological mom and dad loving home. I mean, they are doing so much better, finishing school, they're not doing drugs, that kind of thing. They're not doing at-risk behavior at the same rate as their peers who have more home struggles. That's a good goal. Mm-hmm. And I so appreciate the emphasis that you're putting on this.
2: Yeah, that's why Focus on the Family is here, is to help families thrive in Christ and stay as strong as possible. And we're talking today on Focus on the Family with Jim Daly, with Jessica Smart, and we're covering just some of the wonderful content in her book, Come On Home, A Grace-Filled Guide to Raising a Family Who Loves and Likes Each Other. 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
6: Sometimes when we face a major financial decision, other people may pressure us to make the decision that they believe is best for you, or sometimes they may be pressuring you to make a decision that is best for them. When this occurs, it is critical to ensure that you make a decision that is in accordance with God's specific will, not someone else's desire. In Deuteronomy 28:2, God promised, "All these blessings will come upon you and accompany you if you obey the Lord your God." So your highest priority is, as Peter said, we must obey God rather than men, Acts 5:29. Remember, we are individually accountable to God, not someone else. In Romans 14:12, Paul said, "So then each of us will give account of himself to God." In summary, in the process of making any major financial decision, generally ignore the input of people who may be pressuring you, but rather focus on God and His Word to discern exactly what God wants you to do. 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
2: 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Let's resume now with the balance of today's programming.
1: Jessica, you dedicate a whole chapter in your book to time, and I totally agree with that. I mean, that's kind of one of those big rocks you were talking about, right? Make sure you're spending time together. But speak to that idea of dedicating time, recognizing that time. You've kind of touched on it, but I want to go a little deeper with the fragility of that. You look up and it's over.
0: It is overwhelming. And I don't want to cast a bunch of guilt on parents as like, here's one more thing you need to do.
1: Oh, I do. No, I'm kidding. I'm kidding.
0: Yes, exactly. But all good relationships take time. And some of that time is just boredom time. You know, I think about before iPhones were invented and we went on car trips and you were just together. Like, what did we even do? We just sat and talked and played dumb games. And that's where true friendship is forged, in those moments. So a family needs time to develop itself, to develop relationships. And I think one of the big enemies of that, to be perfectly frank, is sports. The other, of course, is technology and phones. But
1: that sports analogy was a good one. You had your two boys going separate directions, right?
0: Exactly. And I look back, it's fine. I mean, you know, sports in general are great for kids. There's tons of research about that. And we do have our teen boys playing sports, I think, especially our kids homeschool. And so as they get into the teen years, having that outlet is important, but it's starting earlier and earlier where parents are, you know, opting in, spending so much money and every weekend away playing these tournaments that I think surely there are kids good enough in your own town to be playing. You don't need to be driving 4 hours away, but this is the culture, and not only within the, you know, outside culture, but in the church, it's very common. And I think it's quite detrimental to families. And
1: so how do you process that? I mean, this is a good example. Thankfully, our boys didn't do that, so we didn't have that struggle. But for those families like yours, where you have two boys in soccer or whatever it might be, but they're going literally different directions, is what you described. And your husband took one of your boys and you took the other boy, and you'd go off on, you know, these excursions in different directions. How does a family say, okay, we want to pull this in a bit? The kids may be disappointed. They also may be elated.
0: They were. That's the crazy thing.
1: Yeah. So how do you manage that practically?
0: Well, there's no, you know, one size fits all. And God is so good and gives wisdom to us when we ask. He promises that. And we've never seen him not show up and give us direction.
1: Yeah.
0: But I talk in the book about different questions to kind of process this. So the interest question is like, does your kid actually really want to do this thing? Because like you said, we realized our kids got cut at one point and one kid broke a bone. They were not even that devastated.
1: Yeah.
0: We thought this is going to be, they're going to be so upset. They were like, oh well, season's over. So really thinking through like, is my kid into this, or is it just me thinking they should quote unquote do this? And I think we have to ask ourselves as parents a tough question and say, am I getting something out of this? Is it fun for me to see my kid be successful? Because that's maybe never a guiding principle to make a decision on, is what it's giving me as a parent.
1: That's probably your first check.
0: Exactly.
1: Should be. Your first flag should be.
0: But it's fun to see your kids successful and everybody tell you, you know, oh, they're so great, even if it's not, they're nine and, you know, whatever. But two other questions real quick to ask yourselves is the mealtime question. You know, is this activity allowing us to live out our values for family meals, whatever those are, or is it interfering with that? Because meals have been shown over and over to be so important. And then the second question is the whole family. I've seen also that some of the younger siblings or older get kind of dragged along as they're watching a different successful sibling go on their little adventures. And that's, again, not helpful for the family. So looking and saying, yeah, it may be great for this kid. And we've made several decisions where it was like, this particular kid may have really thrived. But there's more here to the story, bud. But isn't that an important life lesson, right? If we're raising kids that think the whole family is about them, they're not going to make terrific husbands or wives later on, right?
1: That's a good
0: part
1: point.
0: Of it is learning the whole family works together cohesively. Mm. Yeah. So those are just some questions to talk through about sports or whatever the activity is. It doesn't need to be sports.
2: Yeah. Now, Jessica, earlier you mentioned technology, and I wonder if we can wade into that. Just there's a whole dark hole that captures people.
0: Yes.
2: You mentioned in the book that your son is somewhat of a unicorn in that he doesn't have a phone or didn't have a phone at age 15. And that's great for you, but somebody's thinking, well, my kids have phones, so how do we manage this? How do I take care of this?
0: Yeah, I would say two things. Number one, I have a fancy parenting philosophical phrase called back the bus up, and that means it is never too late. So they may have phones, but they don't need to keep having them. And I think parents just need to be encouraged that if there's something off in the family, you can come to your child, you are the parent, and you can say, I made a mistake here. I realized that I did something and we are going to right the situation. And that is so hard. But if there's a parent listening right now that has allowed something, particularly a technology, into the home that they don't feel good about, they, through the Holy Spirit's strength, they can back that bus up and make changes in the family. So that's number one. Number two is, if you're on the fence about bringing a technology into the home, please wait as long as you can. There is so much data to wait as long as you possibly can. And to your point, when I wrote this, my son was 15. He's now 16, almost 17, and he's driving. And we did get him a phone. And I drove home from the Verizon store thinking his childhood is over. This is so sad. He's going to, I'm giving him this stinking phone and, you know, things are going to be all. But you know what was really cool? It really wasn't. He had been up to that point. We had built his character in such a way that the phone really just revealed what was already there. And we'd spent a lot of time emphasizing things that we felt were important. Boredom, relationships, real life, discipline, faith. And by the way, the phone is super stripped down. It's like basically a calculator that can call people and get directions. No social media and all that. But it didn't really change him because we had spent 16 years forming that character.
1: That's good.
0: That was encouraging to me. But again, that proves, I think, wait as long as you possibly can. And I think parents are asking the wrong questions. They're saying, when can I give the phone? That's wrong. Instead, think, what traits does this child need? And I need to get those first. And I'm not giving any technology until I see these traits. And by the way, a lot of these things are not things that 9, 10, 11, 12-year-old kids are going to have. By definition, I hate my phone. It is very hard for me. You know, so if I, as a grown adult, am struggling with it, how do we expect children to have self-control? We're not doing our job, I would say, as the gatekeepers by giving them these things. Yes.
1: You did have that revelation that as mom, you were kind of connected to the phone, perhaps a little too much. What did that look like? And then you realized you're kind of modeling.
0: Well, being a mom is boring, okay? So the phone gives you a distraction. And especially if you're tired.
1: It's an engagement tool.
0: Exactly. Yeah. And I felt bad about it, but it was like I was just checking to, again, you know, back to your earlier point, to looking for self-worth and identity in other places because you're not getting it in your home. You're taking care of people and you're giving all the time and it's hard and it's boring. So the phone offers a temporary outlet. But through God's grace and a really cool app that I found, I have been able to kind of strip it down. And it's, again, it's not fun, right? Being in the moment isn't always fun, but that is where real life is. And I think the phone numbs things and makes you just check out. But that's not really satisfying. Yeah. Really, what's satisfying is being present with whoever is in front of you.
1: Right.
0: So being authentic in, if I'm going to set up all these rules for our family, I can't be hooked on my device. Like, authenticity is so important throughout all of these things. If I'm asking you to forgive, if I'm asking you to show grace, if I'm asking you to be self-disciplined, are you seeing me work through those things? So I was amused the other day to see my son had chucked his phone in my closet. And I realized he was doing schoolwork and he's like, I just had to get it out of there. I just checked. But he's seen me like lock the phone up and put it. So that was kind of a cool.
1: Yeah, totally.
0: And again,
1: that's
0: they're
1: really
0: not,
1: good.
0: Those are not always parenting wins every day, every hour in our home. But it was a cool, like he'd seen that modeled. But yeah, it's a fight we cannot get. I think it's the most important thing facing families right now is technology.
1: I agree.
0: I absolutely do.
1: I agree. That's why those things that we can do are so critically important. And, you know, and then sticking to it.
0: And I just want to reiterate again, it is not too late that through the Lord's strength, parents can remake this road and begin to, God is a God of new stories and of redemption. And if he can redeem all the stories in the Bible, he certainly can redeem a family that's gotten off track with technology.
1: Yeah. It's always good to go the right direction. And we'll link to an article that our Plugged In Entertainment team wrote about the app you mentioned. It's called Be Present, and I think it's a great tool for parents who want to be present with their kids and disengage from their phones, which is good. You also have a chapter dedicated to making memories, which I think is really good. And again, you know, that's something you can find in a variety of ways. We did it through camping and making memories through camping. And the boys now, you know, they're in their 20s saying, those are the best family memories that we have, or were those camping experiences where everything went wrong and it was hilarious. And thankfully nothing caught on fire, but it got close. So what were those making memory things that you did?
0: Yeah, we've done some camping too. That's what's cool is like each family gets to choose your own adventure. And so one thing I say to families is to choose some core values, because I have my first book is Memory Making Mom. So many ideas. No one could ever do all of those ideas, right? You can't do all of them that you see out there on Pinterest or Instagram or whatever, but choose what's important to you. And so obviously to your family, camping was one, and to us, nature is one, and music. And so I kind of give suggestions of core values. And then out of those values, that'll tell you what traditions are worth embracing. There's a lot of things we say no to because we just can't, but we know what our core values are. My husband and I now are 45, 46, and we're kind of doing some financial planning at this stage. And what's interesting is your financial planning is a reflection of your values as a family. And we've kind of come to the determination that we could be saving every scrap that we're making, but a value of ours is making memories. And I'm looking at this beautiful picture in the studio of mountains. National parks are something that's been really cool to our family. So it's a little bit of a risk, but we're deciding instead of taking this money and investing it, you know, in the stock market, we're investing it in our family, and we're going to plan a couple more trips to go see some cool parks.
1: Yeah.
0: But again, that's a use of resources that could be going elsewhere, but we're believing that we're planting something there.
1: Yeah.
0: That we're doing something important.
1: Which is good. That's, again, that's assessing the scene and making those decisions based on what you need to do as a family. And that's kind of the theme of the whole book. And you've done such a beautiful job today talking about that. Let's come back next time, if you're willing.
0: Absolutely.
1: And keep the conversation going, and we'll give more tips and ideas to folks listening, moms particularly, on, again, what a great title, Come On Home, A Grace-Filled Guide to Raising a Family Who Loves and Parenthetically Likes Each Other. That's a great title, and this content has been terrific. So thanks for being with us.
0: Thanks so much.
1: And here's a message for everyone listening. Focus on the Family Canada is here for you. 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
5: And I think God really showed me ways that I was tearing down my own house. And I think it starts a lot of times with a marriage and just allowing seeds of discontentment or, you know, just being distant or whatever to tear down the house on your own. It's, I think the biggest threat to families comes not from the outside, but maybe from the inside.
0: Well, Jessica Smart is back with us today on Focus on the Family with Jim Daly. I'm John Fuller, and we're glad you're here.
6: Yeah, we had a great conversation last time, things about being that memory-making mom and how to concentrate on that. Probably the biggest thing is how to prioritize your life so you're spending time on the right things. And Jessica gave us a good analogy of what are the big boulders in our life that we need to think about. If you didn't hear last time's program, you can go to our website or get the app for the phone, and you can listen that way. 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
0: Mm-hmm. Yeah, and as we shared last time, Jessica Smart is an author and mom of three, and she captures some great parenting advice in her book, Come On Home, A Grace-Filled Guide to Raising a Family Who Loves and Likes Each Other. And you can learn more at our website.
6: Jessica, welcome back.
5: Thanks for having me.
6: Yeah, this is good. It was so fun yesterday. You know, I was thinking about our boys, and I think it'd be shaped into a good question for you here right off the bat. You know, sometimes when they're younger, our kids, you know, they're at each other a little bit. And having two boys, I know you have two boys and a girl, but the two boys for us, I mean, I remember one day they were wrestling down in the basement, and Troy came up, and he looked a little like he was in trouble. And I'm like, what's up? And he showed me his fist, and he said, I punched Trent, and he had his tooth in his embedded in his knuckle. And I was like, wow, you really whacked him. And I am happy to say they are best of buddies now. Yeah. But, you know, it was a moment that I think Troy probably had to set his boundaries with Trent, who was always taunting him. But speak to that idea that, you know, some your kids aren't always going to get along, but the goal, the long arc is that, you know what, they're going to like each other. I like that.
5: Well, I love that story because I think that kind of sums it up. When we were growing up, my mom always said, your siblings are going to be your best friends. And we were like, these people? Like, you are wrong. Maybe that was true for you. Yeah. But it has, as I mentioned yesterday, we live on a family farm with my two sisters and my brother is nearby. We have become each other's best friends. And so I think her language around it helped a lot because we were constantly told, these people are going to be your best friends. And it, she had this other phrase she would always say, if you can't love your family, then you can't love anyone else. And God calls us, these are the people God calls us to love and invest in. So I think messaging is important. But what you're saying is really a big deal. I think as parents, we're tempted to just like ignore it or give them technology or just go away. Like, we don't want to deal with it. But the way that they treat one another is so important.
6: Yeah.
5: You know, that can make an impact on who these kids are becoming. So there's no secret sauce, right? If I had it, I would have $1 million. But some things that have worked for us, I think, at certain points, sitting down with the kids and sort of saying, this is your most important job right now. This is your calling, is to love your siblings. And there's usually always kind of the dynamic in the family of like the two that don't get along. And they switch. I think they like tag team and then tap someone else out when they're getting along.
6: No, but, I know the picture. Yeah.
5: But sort of phrasing it as like, this is the job God has given you, is to love this brother, to love this sister. And then as parents, to put your money where your mouth is and really create systems in the home that are going to reinforce that. So, you know, it is hard to enact discipline. But I say to my kids, if you're not going to treat each other nicely, you're not going to live this happy, wonderful life and go have this, you know, plush social schedule where I'm going to cart you all over if you're kind of a jerk in the home,
6: right?
5: We're going to fix this. Like, you can't deal with each other nicely. Things are going to change.
6: Yeah.
5: And so on the positive side, people might call it bribing. I don't, but incentivizing your kids. So, you know, I talk about, I had two kids that had kind of been in a long story of not loving each other well, is what I'll say. And I told them if they played Monopoly for 2 hours and the winner was a good winner and the loser was a good loser and they didn't get any fights, that I would take them to Chick-fil-A afterwards. And honestly, like, that helped.
6: It worked, exactly.
5: You know, I as an adult use motivation in different ways. And so kind of giving them a little carrot of like, you know, I see you. I know this is going to be a tough job, but here's your reward. So that's just maybe one
6: way. Now, did you really sit for 2 hours and watch them play Monopoly?
5: No, I was in the other room.
6: Okay, you just needed the outcome.
5: Right, yeah. You know? I mean, I was overhearing what was happening. But
6: oh, that'd be even better. Let each of them vote on the other's attitude.
5: Oh, I don't know about that. That wouldn't have worked in my own house. Yeah, I did hear what was happening, so yeah. I could have assessed. But
6: You know, I was just going to say, some of this is just practical common sense stuff, right? Mm-hmm. And just apply that and try to de-escalate as a parent and ask them. I remember a good friend of mine, Danny Vandenhever, down in South Africa. I used to watch him. He had four children, three older girls, and then the youngest was a son, Rudy. And Rudy, it was so fun because Rudy would be picked on by the sisters, you know, and then he would pick on him. And Donnie would say, Rudy, come here, my son. Sit in my lap and let's talk about what's happening. Why do you let your sisters get under your skin? How do you do this differently? And I just love the attitude and the way that he talked with him about, you know, this is what it means to be a brother. Mm-hmm. That's what he was saying. Mm-hmm. But talking about it is really good. Mm-hmm. Instead of going, what are you doing? Mm-hmm. Stop that. And, yes, you know, kind of screeching back at that scene at your kids. Talk it through with them. What's motivating you to act like this, right?
5: Exactly.
6: So it's really good. And that's what your book is so replete with. And I love it. You also mentioned the book about memory making. We covered that last time. But you say it's important to create a strong family identity. I love that. I don't know that we did that well. I mean, we were Christians, are Christians, and we talked about those spiritual things. But I don't think we ever wrote down a mission statement. You know, what is our family about? We talked about it, you know, what we want to be about in terms of loving each other and treating each other with respect and loving God and loving each other in the home and outside the home, our neighbors. How did you do that, and what did you write down?
5: Well, yeah, I don't know that you need to have a big giant meeting and flip. That might be exciting to some people.
6: Yeah.
5: Honestly, it is not to my husband. He doesn't love meetings. I love meetings. I think they're great. But
6: so first you have to negotiate that.
5: Exactly, right. So you can certainly lay out a mission statement, and I kind of talk through that with values. But I think more it's about creating a shared family culture, and you can do that through stories, which, you know, I know some people are great at telling stories and some aren't, but just kind of having these things of retelling, like the day you were born, and here's a story about your grandfather, and you know, shared language of things we love together. And I talk in the book also about recipes, which is kind of like, feels like a silly one, but it's really not, because you guys probably have family recipes that mean something. And so passing that down, it's a good just reminder as parents to have those conversations. We get in our own heads and we're busy with our own stuff. But that's what I'm all about, is just small things that make a big impact.
6: Let me ask you, Jessica, you also write in the book about creating a nest. That sounds self-described, but what do you mean by it?
5: Yes. And I don't want to put pressure on people of like, okay, now you're telling me another thing I have to do. Because really it's about love. My grandmother, as we mentioned yesterday, her house was a double wide trailer and it was quite cluttered. And she did not have a lot of money, but we loved it because we were welcome there. Mm. And it meant something, because she would give us canned peaches from Sam's Club. And, you know, we gathered around her big old table. And so it's about creating an environment more than curating this certain atmosphere,
6: right.
5: Which can actually sometimes alienate people. But I think just saying, how can I serve my people well? And I do think there's a time and a place to declutter and clean up, and that does serve our families well. If you're listening to this and you have little kids and you're just trying to stay alive, this is maybe not your season to create a nest
6: like this. Just stay alive.
5: Yeah, just stay alive. You're doing the right thing. But what my point is when you get a little bit of extra margin in your life, invest it in your home. And that can look a lot of different ways, right? Maybe you're a baker. Maybe you're crafty. Maybe you're a decorator.
6: A crafty. I like this. I've never heard that. The crafty. Yes. Are you a crafty?
5: I am not. And that's the thing. I did, right? That wasn't my gift. But I just want to, like, I guess, encourage moms to use their giftings on their family. And to our previous conversation, the culture today is encouraging us to go make a big name elsewhere. But what would it look like if you poured your gifts into your home and got excited about your own home? And again, it's so exciting because it can look different for all of us. I outline in the book general principles like beauty and order, which I believe are gifts from God. So there's usually common themes, but you know, my mom's house was very inviting. It looks different from mine, looks different from my mother-in-law's. But just wanting to encourage parents to pour their energies, particularly women, in the home.
6: You know, one of the difficulties there, and, you know, I can just see this in the extended relationships that I have. You go to a dinner party or something like that. There can be, for a woman, and men too, but we're talking about moms and wives, this unhealthy kind of comparison that occurs. And it's hard to say where that line is, you know? So you're the busy mom, and maybe you're out of the little stage. So, you know, you've got a little time to keep the home a little more organized, or kids aren't on the scene yet. You can keep things organized. When is it too much? I mean, I've gone into some homes. They look like, wow, this should be in a magazine. Mm-hmm. Every detail, every napkin is in the right place. Every, you know what I'm saying? Well, and you're going, how much time did everybody spend on the house? And
5: but it's like anything else, isn't it? It's about the heart and it's about the motivation. And I think of my mom, who has a beautiful home. And this summer we had an event. It was supposed to be a concert outside, and it started suddenly raining and thunderstorming. And she allowed 50 to 60 people to tramps in her living room to move the concert to an immediate house concert. And I saw kind of in her face of like, okay, this is going to be a lot. But because her motivation is to serve people, she was able to use her home for people and not for herself. And so I think just doing a heart check, but I agree with you. It is a hard thing. My point here is just to serve our families. Not everyone in the world has to like your house, as long as your family does.
6: Well, and you got to be comfortable with that.
5: Comfortable.
6: That's the point.
5: Exactly.
6: And maybe that's the line, when you're always feeling you got to do more to make them comfortable.
5: Mm-hmm.
6: Yeah, maybe you're over the line.
5: Mm-hmm. Yes, exactly.
0: Yeah, it makes me think of some of the questions you asked last time about sports involvement and things like that. What good questions to ask when you're seeing things maybe taking precedence over people.
5: Mm-hmm.
0: Our guest today on Focus on the Family with Jim Daly is Jessica Smart, and we're covering some of the content in her book, Come On Home, A Grace-Filled Guide to Raising a Family Who Loves and Likes Each Other. And you can get a copy when you call us, 800, the letter A in the word family, or go to focusonthefamily.ca. We'll be right back after this.
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8: Sometimes when we face a major financial decision, other people may pressure us to make the decision that they believe is best for you, or sometimes they may be pressuring you to make a decision that is best for them. When this occurs, it is critical to ensure that you make a decision that is in accordance with God's specific will, not someone else's desire. In Deuteronomy 28:2, God promised, "All these blessings will come upon you and accompany you if you obey the Lord your God." 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In Romans 14:12, Paul said, "So then each of us will give account of himself to God." In summary, in the process of making any major financial decision, generally ignore the input of people who may be pressuring you, but rather focus on God and His Word to discern exactly what God wants you to do. 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
0: Thanks for listening to Focus on the Family. 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
6: Jessica, you dedicate a portion of your book to creating boundaries in family. You call it loving authority. That's a good way to put it. What does that look like in your home?
5: So loving authority, what we're sort of going at is not so much that they love it, but loving as an adjective, like you're as a parent trying to convey an authority that is loving. Hmm. So it's kind of like two ends of the spectrum, but not really. And this can be a little bit countercultural. You know, we kind of have like a gentle parenting moment, and there are certainly some good techniques from that. But there's just so much research, and I felt it in my own life too, that what kids really need is authority. They crave it. God made
6: boundaries.
5: Us. Yeah. Boundaries, exactly. But you can't simply have rules and boundaries. That's a cold home, and right. Many of us have been raised in that. That's not life-giving. You can't have all love, but you can't have all authority, you know, and not that spirit of you are loved, but here is the line, and don't go past it.
6: Right.
5: And I feel like my parents modeled that really well. Mm. They didn't dole out punishments, you know, needlessly. It was just kind of like they expected the best of us, and we wanted to be who they thought we were. My dad particularly embodied that. He just really believes in all of his kids. And so you wanted to be what they thought you were. But also, you knew when push came to shove, there was someone at the helm. There was someone directing this ship. There was someone home. And that's very comforting to kids. So, yeah, loving authority. In my research, I landed on this phrase called elephant parenting. You know, we have the tiger moms, which is like the rah-rah aggressive, you know, go
6: defense.
5: fight. Right.
6: Defend their child at all costs.
5: Yes, exactly. And then, you know, you have the helicopter parent. Nobody wants to be the helicopter parent. And so evidently this concept of elephant parenting is because I guess in nature, elephants are very nurturing, but obviously very strong. And so I kind of joke that that's what we're going for, is just creating this environment where it's a loving authority. And certainly easier said than done, but that's our goal. And as I have difficult times with different kids, the Lord has brought a phrase to my mind over and over, which is love hard, discipline hard. In the stages when things are just stressful and you're not really sure, to both discipline really well, but also to really love them well. take them out to breakfast, give them a back scratch, spend time with them so that they know my mom and dad really love me, but also they're paying attention. You know, they're not going to let me slide out of here.
0: Yeah. Jessica, how do you elephant parent a cactus? I'm thinking about as kids get older.
6: Elephant parent a cactus.
0: As they get older, they just, you know, they get all feelings prickly, bent out of shape, and you can't talk to them. They want to eye roll you to death. So what does it look like to be the elephant parent as they get older?
5: I think that, I mean, yeah, that is $1 million question. I think it's so important for us to be the adult in the room and to guard our feelings and to not get our sense of security from how our kids are relating to us. We're not in it to be friends. You know, there's a bigger picture. There's a perspective. There's a long term. And how many of us either were or know stories of kids that just were difficult for a couple years and then they come around. You know, and my mom just did such a good job of loving the kids in her life through different seasons. I think she just had a long-term perspective. It was like, you and I, we're going to be here forever. I'm going to love you forever. You can be a little bit weird right now, be a cactus, but I'm here. I'm not going anywhere. And so there's just this deep, I think that unrattles children. You know, it's deeply settling, and you just can't evaluate what you're seeing, you know, without taking into account what's happening under the roots of the cactus, I guess.
6: Yeah, and I think to peel that back a little bit on the parenting side, what's going on in you where you need that perfection out of your child?
5: Yeah.
6: And the damage that's going to be done expecting perfection, because guess what? You're not perfect either. Mm-hmm. That's the whole point of the spiritual battle in this life, right? Mm-hmm. That's why we're all sinners saved by grace.
5: And it comes back to, what is our goal? And this is terribly convicting to me, but is my goal to curate this wonderful family so that it looks good? Or am I just trying to be faithful to what God has called me to do? And if you're trying to be faithful, that simplifies things because you can accomplish that.
6: Yeah.
5: You know, there's not a, you can't control your kids' behavior, but you can control if you submit your life to the Lord and just try to be obedient. And I think that's what my mom and my grandmother modeled so well throughout the years.
6: No, and it's so good. Mm-hmm. You know, Jessica, that raises a point. We've been working with Katie Faust, and she's got a great little ministry called Them Before Us. And the theme in there is a real general principle when you look at culture today. And that is, there was a time when adults sacrificed for children. And now, as a culture, we're kind of asking children to sacrifice for adults, whether it's broken marriages and kids ending up in foster care, or, you know, the whole LGBTQ thing and children adopted into, either purposefully adopted into, homes with no dad or no mom. And we're just, as a culture, losing our way to say, let's put children first ahead of us rather than adults being selfish. And I think that's really at the core of the whole culture, and trying to figure out, how do we do this? And how do we, like your grandmother, how do you say, okay, I may not have the perfect marriage, and it may not be even a healthy marriage, but I'm going to fight for staying together, making the improvements I can make, really for the sake of the children and the grandchildren. That's a noble goal. Now, we're not talking about if you're in an abusive situation, you got to get to safety and those things. But we're talking about, you know, just the apathetic marriage. Think of the kids and the grandkids. And, you know, in there, God will be present for you and with you. And aim to do better. And that's your goal, is to do those things where you can hopefully have a good marriage, something that you're excited about, right?
5: Yeah. And so many of these issues that we're talking about are about perspective and doing something today that's not paying off today, but paying off later. And I talk in the book about planting a tree, which seems like a colossal waste of time in some ways, because you're not going to eat that fruit for years and years and years. But so many of these women that I have seen in my life were planting fruit for years and generations down the road. I heard just such a cool story recently. I don't know if you guys follow Forrest Frank, but, you know, he's this Christian musician who has exploded not only the Christian music scene, but the non-Christian, and is really kind of reaching this new generation. But I heard a clip of a conversation with his grandfather and him. And his grandfather just said, we've been praying for you for years and years. And it's so cool that you're the one God is using to reach this generation. And Forrest spent years not walking with the Lord. And so it was such a cool reminder to hear, like, this grandfather had been praying for him years and years and years, and now the fruit. And so we have no idea who we are raising.
6: Well,
5: we have no idea who we're raising and how they're going to impact the culture. So the small decisions that are difficult now may be growing fruit that we have absolutely no concept what it is. And that's energizing to me as a mom.
6: These are good pow punches right at the end here, because I wanted to end with your mom's story of her ability to forgive, which you noted in the book, and what an impression that made on you.
5: Yes, we mentioned yesterday just common themes that I saw in strong families, one being they have someone who has made the family their highest priority, two being, which we spoke about, that they not only love but like each other, three being that there's a loving authority in the home, and then the last one is that I think strong families forgive, because, you know, I say you can take all the vacations you want, you can do all the traditions, but if there's this latent rumbling of bitterness, that's very hard to unseed, and it will eventually become evident. And so my mom has just done such a good job of retaining grace in her heart and in the home. And that is easy to say, but so hard to do, because it means that you are forgiving people for doing things that are wrong. But if you don't have that in the home, I don't think any of the rest of it is even going to make a dent. You know, if there's not a culture of you're forgiven, and we love you, and you and I are going to be in this for a really long time together. So big picture, like, we're going to let whatever this is go. And again, we live on a family farm, so we have issues, right? Whenever people are together, there's going to be stuff. But my mom would just often say, Jesus has forgiven me so much, I don't want to hold on to any bitterness. And, you know, I remind myself, if she can forgive, of course I can. If Corrie ten Boom, you know, we've heard her story, if she's able to forgive, surely we can for some of these, you know, petty or maybe not petty infractions within the home. But I do think grace and forgiveness is the foundation.
6: Well, it sets a great aroma. Yeah, I mean, that's a spiritual truism, right? Those are characteristics of God. So when we're putting those into play in our life, forgiveness and love and kindness and goodness, the fruit of the Spirit, you're going to have a great aroma in that home.
5: And I like how you said fruit of the Spirit, because this isn't something we can conjure up on our own.
6: Yeah.
5: Right? We need help. We need outside help.
6: Well, it's of His character. Think of that. And that's what we're aiming for. Jessica, this has been great. I so appreciate the time we spent together this time and last time. And your book, Come On Home, A Grace-Filled Guide to Raising a Family Who Loves and Likes Each Other. I just love the title, and the content is so good. Thanks for these great nuggets of wisdom on marriage and parenting. So thanks again for being with us today.
5: It's been an honor to be here.
6: Yeah, it's so good. And I think, hopefully, you're catching it. What Jessica's book is filled with is great information on how to adjust your compass. And if you're in that spot where, like we talked about last time, you may not be spending your time in the right places, you need to reorient what's a core principle for you, the book will guide you in all that and help you rethink what are the big rocks in that jar, what are the pebbles, and then what's the sand stuff that you do quickly or maybe don't do at all in order to give you time to do the other things that are more important. I think most of you are going to say, yes, I need that. Get in touch with us. 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
1: Everywhere you look, AI keeps showing up. People are using it in all kinds of surprising ways, often with a positive outcome. But increasingly, people are turning to AI chatbots to help them in ways that have experts deeply concerned.

Counseling is one field in which specialized chatbots are displacing trained professionals who have spent years looking people in the eye, showing concern human to human. These are the things that chatbots can't do. They can't feel anything. But it's not only a falling clientele that has experts worried. They say chatbots often give poor advice. This trend is not only in the world of secular psychology, but also in the Christian counseling world. But there's great wisdom in holding fast to how the Lord intends us to be comforted through life's toughest days. We do this as believers, supporting one another, holding fast to God's word, and keeping our eyes fixed on Jesus. Welcome to Haven Today, here on the weekend. I'm David Wolin, sharing the great story that's all about Jesus. This is a program called Hope When Life Hurts. I've actually been looking forward to this program because it's a chance to testify to the goodness of God and His sufficiency every day of our lives, even the hardest ones, and on that subject. We recently shared a conversation with my predecessor, Charles Morris, about how the Lord has sustained him in his battle with cancer, and you can hear

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2: 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And now, reminding us who our Savior truly is, here's City of Light and Jesus Strong and Kind. Jesus.

0: This is Haven Today. I'm David Wolin, and back with us again today, Johnny Erickson Tada. Good to be with you, Johnny.
1: Always good to be with you, David.
0: So we've had the opportunity in my relatively short time at Haven, at least compared to my predecessors, that, I mean, this is a job that people stay in for decades. So I've got a long way to go yet here. But Johnny, do you know, 2.5 years ago, you were

0: my very first interview. We got together with Charles Morris at Ambassador.
1: Oh, come on. Was I?
0: Yep. You were the very first one. I was nervous as all get out and trying not to look like it, thinking I'm going to stumble all over myself talking into this microphone with Johnny. And you were as kind and gracious as you could be, just encouraging us and pointing us to the Lord Jesus. And I forgot all about the microphone. And it's happened again today. So I do thank you for your kindness and joining up together with us over the years.
1: Absolutely. And David, you've become a good friend in this ministry, and I'm sure that many of our listeners consider you their friend, and how familiar your voice is, and steady and calm and always focused on the Lord Jesus Christ. That's a good thing. You're a friend to many.
0: Well, we have to cling to Jesus, and it's His grace when we encounter moments in life that really require that of us. It doesn't feel like a grace at a time. No discipline does, as the scriptures remind us, but our Father he knows what He's doing when He is strengthening us through hardship and trial. And, you know, sometimes it looks on the outside like we've really got it all together. I know, Johnny, you've encountered that over the years a number of times. You have a lot of admirers out there. I know you're kind of used to that at this point, but you have a joy that flows from you. It would appear, although its source is not really Johnny. And you're quick to point that out. But in your book, Keeping Faith When Life Hurts, you tell a story early on about a woman who approached you at a conference. And I'll just read to you what she said, but then you could tell us the rest of the story. She came up to you and said, "Oh, Johnny, you always look so together, so happy in your wheelchair. I wish I had your joy. How do you do it?" So it's still today that you told me that story sticks with you.
1: I remember that.
0: Tell us how you answered that.
1: Well, she was looking into the mirror, and of course she caught my reflection in the mirror. She was just capping her lipstick, and she turned to me and asked me that question. "You're always so joyful. I wish I had your kind of joy." And I said to her, "Ma'am, thank you so much, but may I tell you how I woke up this morning?" I woke up this morning hating this paralysis. I felt like crumbling and collapsing under the pressure of one more day of going through a two-hour routine that never varies. People exercising me, my friend giving me a bed bath, my friend putting a corset on, binders and leg bags and Velcro strips, and sitting me in a wheelchair and helping me to breathe, nebulizing chest compression therapy. I mean, I went on and on, and I said, "Ma'am, I woke up this morning saying, 'Jesus, I can't believe you're asking me to do this again. I'm so tired of paralysis. I can't do it. But for some reason, you think I can. And so I'm not going to trust my feelings, but I'm going to say, I can't do it, but I can do all things through you, Jesus. As you strengthen me, please give me strength for these women today. Please." And she looked at me as though that was an abnormal or an unusual occurrence, that I just had a bad morning. No, I did not have a bad morning. That literally is the way it is every day. And so my first goal in life, as soon as my eyes wake up in the morning and I'm facing a hard day, I got to get myself happy in Jesus. I just have to get myself happy, because the Christian life is a series of tough choices. Growth in Jesus doesn't merely happen. I know Christians, you know, people who find it difficult to live with drive and purpose. They struggle to live intentionally. You know, you shift your life into neutral and you coast through life as though it were a parade that just keeps going on and on.
0: Yeah.
1: And I can't do that. Like I said, the Christian life is a series of choices. And so I've got to make that tough choice every morning. I cannot do this. But Lord Jesus, I hold fast to your word. You are my anchor. The book of Hebrews calls you my anchor.
0: Yeah.
1: And so I'm going to anchor myself in your word. And you tell me in Philippians that I can do all things through you. So I know you will show up. And Titus chapter 2 tells me that by the grace of God, I can say no to my selfish wishes and wants. And I can say yes to your grace and live a godly life in this present age. That's the way I want to live today, Jesus.
0: Mm-hmm.
1: And honestly, David, that is my life. Every day it's a battle.
0: Yeah.
1: When I stood up in that wheelchair, the fight begins against the world, the flesh, and the devil. Mm-hmm. Am I tired? Yes, in the flesh. Do I get weary? Of course I do. But even Jesus had to choose obedience. It says in Hebrews chapter 5, he underwent suffering fully to experience and embrace what it meant like for us to struggle in the flesh.
0: That's right.
1: And just as the Holy Spirit helped Jesus obey, the Holy Spirit helps me obey, helps us all obey. But it's a fight. We have to live with our spiritual antennae up. Always, always taking in the signals. What is God's word saying to me right now? So I want to live a life worthy of the Lord, as it says in Colossians.
0: Yeah.
1: I want to live a life that pleases him in every way, bearing fruit in every good work. I want to grow in the knowledge of God, as it says in Colossians. And I hope I don't sound like one of these people that just spout off scriptures. David, well, I live on
0: I
1: them.
0: Love, I exactly. Like, I was going like to say, Jesus, it's just flowing out of you. This is, you're just sharing your meal with us, you know, food and drink. We need this.
1: Well, real quickly, and it was in John chapter 6, you probably know it better than I do. Jesus says, my words are food and they are drink, because he told his disciples to eat my flesh, drink my blood. And of course, it's a gross analogy, but I think that Christ wanted to get home. You wanted to push the point with his disciples. This is how intimate you must be with me.
0: Yes.
1: You must be this close to me. Our union, our union in me means you live on my energy. You are the branch that stays connected to the vine.
0: That's right.
1: You're not a cell phone that can disconnect with me and then go get some spiritual charge.
0: That's right.
1: And once you're fully charged and you can get back into life, no, you must always abide in me.
0: Yes.
1: Stay in me. And then Jesus says this eerie thing in Matthew chapter 10. He says, he who endures to the end shall be saved.
0: Mm-hmm.
1: And I think God gives us that. That little, oh my goodness, this is how critical it is. This is how high the cosmic stakes are.
0: Yeah,
1: they are. And we have to endure, persevere, run the race with perseverance.
0: That's right. That's right.
1: Oh,
0: No, you're connecting all these dots that are so precious to me. You're quoting some of my favorite passages too. John chapter 6 for me. Was a turning point, actually. I remember, this is many years ago, but I remember being very bothered by it. I mean, you said that this analogy is gross, but of course, Jesus wouldn't actually concede that. And that was partly what I was grappling with. And I watched him. There's three times the followers, which are the leftovers of the crowds to whom he multiplied bread and fish the day before, come and follow him to the other side of the lake because they want more. And Jesus won't give it to them this time. And then he speaks this, you must eat my flesh, drink my blood. And then they go back and forth three times and he keeps sort of like doubling down and it gets really even more intense. And he just won't concede that it's a metaphor. Even at the very end, they walk away. Like, this is the point at which the crowds walk away. This is when Jesus gets canceled, right? By everybody but his disciples.
1: Yeah.
0: And I thought, why wouldn't you just concede that? Jesus, why would you not just say, look, I'm not speaking literally. But and then here's, I think, where the Lord finally brought me. What if there's a literalness that's even bigger than the literal way that we read it? What if our lives actually need Jesus more than our bodies actually need to chew food and drink it to be hydrated?
1: Ooh.
0: What if real life is actually bigger and better than that, and we just can't see it?
1: We can't see it.
0: So we think, Jesus, why don't you just concede that you're not being literal? But in fact, it's so much deeper. He can't help us to get there any other way than to leave us in the tension of it.
1: Bingo, you've hit the nail on the head once again, David, because our eyes are still, we see men as trees walking. We don't quite see the clarity of the spiritual world. And yet the rooms that we are in right now are probably populated with so many unseen beings, and I'm not including only angels, but demons. I mean, we are surrounded. We swim in a spiritual world that we cannot see. And I think that's why our adversary tries to entice us with the physical world, with the is to be assumed as a physical concrete world. But the real concrete world is the world we cannot see. You've given me new, fresh insight into that particular scripture in John 6, because I long to be able to see, let me see your face, Jesus. I think that's the groaning of all of us. The more intimate I become with him, I want to see him. And so that metaphor pushes us to have the view of, what is it, 2 Corinthians chapter 4, verse 8, I think it's 18, where it says, set your eyes not on things which are seen, but which are unseen, because things which are seen are only temporary, but things which are unseen are eternal. Can we live that way?
0: Not on our own. Not on our own. We need Jesus, and we need the things push us into him more deeply, which usually take the form of hardship, suffering, and trials, which is part of the way that the Lord redeems, even using the hard and dark things of this fallen world to actually draw us and bring us nearer to the heart of Christ. And he proves himself faithful every time. And you've been writing extensively about this all these years. There are so many other devotions in your book, Keeping Faith When Life Hurts. We've just kind of scratched the surface. But Johnny, with the time that we have left today, I'm wondering if there is anything that for you is top of mind when we talk about God's purpose, sovereign purpose in the things that we face, when the day comes, when it crosses over from just being normal, irritating, normal, hard, normal frustrations. And maybe it's the straw that breaks the camel's back for us. Maybe it's more like a grand piano. Those things happen and they fall on us and they befall us. And we think, this is it. Like, how could a good God bring me to this point and ask me to endure this? We have people listening today that are feeling that if they haven't thought it out loud. Where does your heart go when you get the chance to speak to that person?
1: Well, when people question the goodness of God, and sometimes I have questioned God's goodness when I travel abroad and I have seen the worst of suffering come upon a child with a disability. Yeah. When I wonder where the goodness is, I look to the cross, because the cross became the highest possible good for all of us humans. The cross not only brought salvation, it proved that there is meaning in suffering. And if God could bring about salvation through the most heinous, darkest act ever committed in history, then suffering can have purposes far beyond what we presently see. And that's where I go, to the cross. The cross to me is like the Mount Everest of God's mercy. It so displayed the goodness of God against stiff-necked, stubborn rebels. And I'm including all of us dog nasty sinners. Yes, even you listening, we're all dog nasty sinners. But how good of God to give us the cross and Jesus so that we might know that one day the suffering will be behind us and we shall be with the Lord forever. And what good thoughts there are.
0: Yeah. And it does strike me that amid everything else that we see on display there on the cross of Christ is preserved for us this side conversation to the thief on the cross next to him and being crucified there next to the Lord of heaven and earth, his suffering terrible, but nothing like that of Jesus. Yet Jesus could look to him in that moment of most extreme suffering and darkness and say, just a little longer.
1: Just a little longer.
0: Today you'll be with me in paradise. For us, even in the darkest moments where Christ meets us, having been through his own darkest moments, he says, look ahead. There is something beyond this that far outweighs it all.
1: Oh, your words just a little longer. Speak to me so powerfully right now in this wheelchair, and my hip hurts like crazy, and my lungs are hurting, and just to think a little longer. Hold on, Johnny, just a little bit longer. Oh, and what a day of glory that will be when it's all behind us. We look at Earth in the rearview mirror, and sorrow and sighing shall flee away. He shall crown us with everlasting joy, and those who enter Zion will do so with great singing and great hallelujahs. I can't wait.
0: Well, so for you, for me today, for those who are listening, we look to Christ, even if all we can do is just turn our heads on the cross that we've been called to bear, to look again at Jesus who's next to us. And let's hear him say it again, just a little longer. Just a little longer. Johnny, just a little longer, sister. One day we'll be together in paradise.
1: Oh, and all of us who are listening, all my friends, all your friends listening, what a grand reunion that will be. And the best thing is that it won't be the day of Johnny or the day of David. It'll be the day of Christ, his crowning, his glory day.
0: Amen.
1: And we, it says, we will crush Satan under our feet. Isn't that wonderful that we will help him do that? And I just can't wait to see him judge fallen angels and be crowned and his name vindicated. And oh, what a, and the new heavens, a new earth, and an earth, a new earth. Yeah, a new earth. It's going to have all the earthiness that you can imagine. It's going to have a, it'll be a perfect place where all of the things that I hope I might one day do, like ride horses and swim in streams and mow a lawn and rake leaves. And I think all that's going to happen again. My hands will work and we'll be busy, but yet perfectly at rest. All at once we'll be so active, yet so serene. Ah, it's just a joy to think about.
0: Well, it's a joy to think about it with you, Johnny. Thank you for being with us today. This was a lovely conversation, and it was a blessing to me. Parts of the conversation a surprise, but all of it a blessing. Thank you.
1: Thank you too, David. Thank you so much. Just a little while. Just a little longer.
0: Just a little longer. Amen. This is Haven Today. I'm David Wolin. We don't have a lot of time left, but I do want you to know this ministry, which broadcasts on hundreds of radio stations around North America, is entirely listener supported, and it takes significant resources to keep the kind of witness to Christ that you heard today on the airwaves. 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It's called Keeping Faith When Life Hurts. 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I'm David Wolin. Won't you come back again next time? We'll be keeping it all about Jesus. It's the great story here on Haven Today. For your walk with Jesus, I'm David Wolin with Haven Today, inviting you to anchor your day in God's Word. Some people think of God the Father as angry and distant, waiting for the moment when he can pounce and deal out judgment, but is that accurate? Before Jesus began his ministry, he was baptized by John the Baptist, and it was a powerful moment after that baptism. Jesus heard these words. This is my Son, whom I love. With him I am well pleased. What a loving declaration from the Father. And the amazing, almost unbelievable thing is that by faith in Jesus, the Father will say this about you as well, welcoming you into his presence one day, saying, "This is my son or daughter. In you I am well pleased." Grow in your walk with Jesus today. Visit getanchor.com.
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6: So Jacqueline, I don't know that we've had anybody in studio other than maybe your actress friend from several months ago who really plays and performs as our guest today does. We're excited to invite to the studios today praise and worship leader, songwriter, author, and pastor Brian Dirksen.
7: Welcome, Brian.
8: Thank you for having me.
7: We're so happy to have you in the studio with us. We're excited. We're going to talk about your music. We're going to talk about your journey to this point in life. And there are some really great moments that you were just sharing with us even off the air, just as we were prepping for this morning, just about your journey with family and just where it's all taken you. So let's just dive right in. Grab your coffee, everybody, and settle in, because we have a great, great interview this morning.
6: Yeah, Brian, like as you gave us your short story, you know, we know you for your music, and we still sing your songs in our churches, and it's awesome. And I'm excited to have you in studio, because before I knew you were Canadian, before I knew anything about your life, really, I who used to live down in the Caribbean, used to just love listening to this Brian Dirksen guy. And there was this one special song about creation calls, and I think I mentioned to you once about how special that is to me. And I used to like regularly bring me to tears as I would stand on my balcony and looking over the beautiful island of Puerto Rico and listening to the creation calls and think of this great God, and you're the guy, and you're sitting right in front of me. So for me, it's very special to have you, because your music, as God has given it to you and you've penned it and played it, has really like blessed and impacted the lives of millions of people. What does that feel like?
8: Well, it's a gift. It's grace. It's a surprise. You know, I'm a bit of a shy, introverted, you know, person, and we, people like me, we create some of these songs in the privacy and secrecy of a writing room somewhere inside our house, or going for walks by ourselves and mulling, and it's amazing to hear stories of how this music has traveled around the world. And I'm grateful, and I'm humbled, and I am also energized to keep on creating.
7: I don't know if a lot of our listeners know this, but I sure didn't. In just reading some of your history and your biography, you actually were playing sports, and the Lord called you from sports.
8: Yeah.
7: And you bought a guitar, is that right?
8: Well, I was excelling in basketball. It was in high school, into the senior years of high school. And I had a roadmap already made out. I've always been this kind of guy that knows what he wants and starts going after it. I had me and my brother had a business growing roses. I was making good money.
7: Growing roses? That's not in your bio.
8: No, I know. Okay, well, hey. When I was 12 years old, I started working at a large rose nursery, learning to bud and graft roses. So I learned that skill. And then I was doing sports. I was making good money. And I had a plan, you know, I already had my eye, like 16-ish, I already had an eye on a really nice car I was going to buy. And one night I had this just encounter with God in my bedroom, which is still, my wife and I have still live in the same house that I was raised in, a little farmhouse outside of Abbotsford, British Columbia. So it's been in the Dirksen family for 50 years. And that bedroom has actually been turned into our master bedroom. Anyway, I know this physical space very well. And one night I had this encounter. All I can say is God's presence came into the bedroom and I fell to my knees. My whole body was coursing with like electrical power. And I felt this whisper, "Will you give me your whole life? Will you lay down your dreams and pick up my dream for you?" yes, I will. And it was like my desire to do sports just evaporated in that encounter. And I had this just desire to pick up a guitar and start to worship, start to sing, start to make up songs, you know. Like, and it was a bit shocking for some of my friends and even my parents to see this change. And now when I think back, you know, that was the turning point in my life, because if I wouldn't have said yes in that moment, I wouldn't be here right now.
6: Was that your conversion moment, or was that, you know, your first step towards ministry?
8: I would say that I had several experiences in my childhood where I would have, you know, given my heart to God. But I would give my heart to God, but then I would just keep on doing these other things that I felt like, oh, these are, you know, I'm good at this, I'll do this, you know, kind of like, I'll give ultimately my life to God, but I'll do what I want to do with my life. You know what I mean? Like, I've got a plan and I'm going to do it. So this was a much more, let's say, a more intense, all-encompassing experience of surrender to God, where I recognized that I had a choice. I could hold on to my dream, or I could let go and pick up something. I had no idea what it would be, but I trusted that it would be good. And that it was more, and I realized, you know, in some ways, you know, when we follow God's plan for each of us, I really believe that we thrive and we experience more joy and more life, but it's also more about what flows through us to others, right? And the more we give, the more we receive, right? Whereas my previous plan was very much about me. You know, sometimes doing music, I feel like, oh, this is kind of like selfish of me. I just love music and I love doing music. But I genuinely want to do music that serves others and that speaks for others, especially those that are suffering. And that encounter was the beginning of this road, yes.
7: Wow. And if you hadn't surrendered, I mean, who knows where you would have been. And your music has really gone worldwide and generations, and it's pretty cool when we truly surrender our hearts to the Lord and to what He wants us to do, where He can take us.
8: Yeah.
7: And sometimes it's just down like the end of the street, but sometimes it's to a platform we could never have dreamed of.
8: Right. But for me, it's there's no difference in walking onto a stage in Holland in front of thousands of people, or walking into my home and caring for my special needs son. Like, it's the same, it has the same heart to it. It's just doing the next thing that you feel led to do, loving God, loving your neighbor as yourself. Like, it's just walking out the basic call of following Jesus. And sometimes that call leads us more deeply into our own family, and sometimes it leads us to the other side of the world. It doesn't really matter. And I have this rhythm of life where I do both, you know. I get the amazing opportunity, you know. This year I've been in Europe 3 times and doing events in Northern Ireland and England and Holland and Germany, and I've been in my house dealing with toileting issues with my special needs son, dealing with, you know, basic care of somebody who helps me connect with God, just like music helps me connect with God. You know, it's all part of the same thing, you know, same calling.
6: Interesting. Like, you mentioned, you know, the domestic issues that you deal with. It almost sounds to me, it's almost like Paul with the thorn in the flesh was used to keep him humble, you know, from such a massive platform and influence that he had. I imagine, you know, you come back from a concert and then you're dealing with certain things at home that just maybe remind you to stay humble, that every act of service is, judged by the Lord equally. So whether you've blessed thousands or you're blessing one at home, it's equal.
8: But the beautiful thing about Isaiah is he ain't no thorn. Like, he is so kind, and he is so full of this, of love and giving and receiving love. I feel like every time I'm with him, my soul enlarges. Like, you know, and I actually, you know, speaking of thorn, I mean, I have a foot condition where one of my legs is anatomically shorter than the other. And so when I stand and do a concert or lead something, within minutes I'm in pain. And I have to do the whole thing in pain. Okay? So that to me is more like an equivalent of like that, you know, like that feeling of like I'm pressing through pain and I'm still trusting in God and my weakness to do what I'm called to do. For me, what started out as a, let's say, a disappointment that Isaiah had Fragile X syndrome when we hope and prayed that he wouldn't have Fragile X syndrome after our first son did. In time, I began to see that his limits and his personhood became an incredible gift to me. But maybe that is also what you're saying about that Paul passage, is that maybe something that you deem as a disadvantage or something becomes an eventually grace to you.
6: Certainly not referencing your child as a thorn, more just the circumstances around, accidents or just things that happen, around home that can be, keeping us as dads humble. But when you're given your platform, I just imagine that it would be a humbling thing to be home and know that you're principally a dad, husband first, and that worship stuff comes.
7: They keep you humble, don't they?
8: Oh, man, they don't give a rip about my music for the most part, right? Like they're not even aware of it, my boys, because of their cognitive disabilities. They are just there and we have our relationship and that's it. It's not about the bigger thing.
6: Well, we should talk about that.
7: why don't you
6: Brian, go ahead and explain a little bit more about your family and this syndrome and what God has taught you and what you've learned through the last 20 years.
8: Fragile X syndrome is something that's genetically passed, so it's a global mental disability. So you have Down syndrome, which is your most common, and then Fragile X is the most common genetically passed. So it's the second most common, and my wife was a carrier, and she didn't know she was a carrier because back when we got married 35 years ago, can you believe it? And my wife now introduces me as husband number 5, which is kind of a funny little side note.
7: Oh, that is so funny.
8: She says I've gone through, at first I showed up on the scene with a huge head of curly hair and a young kind of, anyway, well, we won't describe all 5, but anyway. But, so when we got married 35 years ago, she had a brother who had Fragile X, but they didn't know what it was called. So her mother was a carrier, and it goes like that. So at first you deal with the shock of the pronouncement from the medical profession. Like, this is, your child will require full-time support for their entire life. And the weight of that and the future comes piling in on you. But then, and it takes time, just like any grief, processing any grief takes time. You have to let it do its work, and you have to just keep walking it out. Well, and eventually in time, you begin to see that that the rhythm of life that my boys need is the rhythm of life that I need. And that what we could say, God in his wisdom and in his kindness towards me put me in a situation where I would be anchored in that kind of rhythm. And that's why eventually the switch from the grief to the gratitude happens, because you recognize that that which you saw as something to grieve became something that you became grateful for. And it's a profound, redemptive transformation. And I think this is the work that God in our world is doing. There's not any of us listening to our voices at this moment that can't identify in some ways with suffering in their life, suffering in the life of their community, and then ultimately, when we look at God, suffering in the life of God, right? You look at Christ and what he went through and the scars on his hands and the life of God. Like we are all in the middle some way of suffering. So it's so then, if that's the reality, and sometimes Christians, you know, just keep talking about we've got victory and we've got, and they don't talk about the fact that the, you know, that the path of descent into suffering and into service is always the pathway that God leads us all on. It's always descent before ascent, right? You know, that we are, then what eventually happens is that in that pathway, we begin to see the gift of God in it. And then out the other side comes a gratitude. And then when we express praise, it's not cheap. Mm-hmm. It's not instant. It's well,
7: it comes
8: well
7: from
8: rooted.
7: A deep place,
8: yeah,
7: doesn't it?
8: Yeah. And I'm so thankful. My wife Joyce is just an amazing human being, and I would say she's my third wife, because you know at the beginning my first
7: Joyce,
8: wife,
7: Joyce, we love you.
8: she was very, you know, she was much more. You know, your dream is my dream. I'm just with you, all, you know. And then by the time we got married at 19. By the time we hit 30, she was like, wait a minute, I've got more opinions here. And she became much more assertive. Mm. And I was like, oh, okay, this is a new Joyce. Well, yeah, well, she had to deal with a new Brian. You know what I mean? Like, And I think any quote unquote successful marriage finds fresh ways of remarrying, reinitiating vows, recommitting love to each other as you go through life seasons. And the ones that can't do that then sometimes sadly end in splitting up, you know, 25, 30 years into marriage. And 80% of marriages with special needs kids end in divorce. And, you know, by the grace of God and by our love and the way we listen and partner with each other, we're not going to be part of that statistic. You know, we're more in love now than we were when we were young. And Joyce says, you know, she likes husband number five the best of all.
7: Oh, I love you know? That. What a great testimony, yeah. Right? It's the testimonies of like that for marriages that we need to hear more often in this time, in this day and age. We just do.
8: Yeah, and we're very purposeful. We have weekly date night. We have twice a year where we make all of these arrangements, and it takes a lot. It takes a team of people. Mm-hmm. You know, the other night I was doing a concert, and I get up in front of these several hundred people, and all of a sudden it hit me, and I said to them, I said, you guys do know that it took a whole team of people helping with our boys back home and my wife so that I could stand here tonight. Like, it's not just, oh yeah, go off and do your thing, Brian. Like, no. It took a whole team of people to arrange, you know. So when we go away for a couple times a year, it takes a whole, you know, a lot of prearranging. But we feel it's important because our relationship is the foundation and the priority of our family. So
6: it's amazing. Thank you so much for your perspective, because you're already, like, I mean, this is Stories of Hope, and you're bringing so much hope already just by your wisdom and sharing some proper perspective. Because I'm thinking, Brian, with all the hardships, and you mentioned divorce, it seems like people are running away, like they're seeking relief more than they're seeking how to get through.
8: Right.
6: Is that fair?
8: Yes. And I think one of the things that's happened, and let's look at ourselves as, let's say, faith communities, churches, is that we have practiced emotionally unhealthy spirituality for so long. And emotionally unhealthy spirituality ignores the difficult emotions of sadness, of grief, of anger. And we teach our people deny and distract. Ours are big strategies, you know. Pretend you're doing good. Get yourself distracted on another peppy church service. And then when you go home, when you feel that sadness, distract with your latest binge watch, a Netflix series, whatever. Like, we've got distraction and denial down in our culture. And then I think eventually what starts happening is people just want to, they want to run away. They want, as you said, they want relief from their pain, rather than owning it and walking through it to emotionally healthy spirituality, to emotionally healthy worship, which acknowledges sadness, includes lament, but journeys through to gratitude, right? Mm. And that was it Brené Brown who said, you can't selectively numb emotion. You can't say, oh, I don't want sadness, So I'm going to numb sadness, but I want all the joy. No, because when you numb sadness, you numb your joy, right? And you become the flat line. So we need to give ourselves the permission to be human beings because we feel, because God feels first. We're made in the image of God, you know? So those depths of sorrow and the heights of joy are all part of our humanity and need to be given expression.
6: Is it any wonder that God called this man to write songs?
7: People are crying. I've said this many times. People cry for authenticity. They want genuine, sincere people. And they also want those people to be positive, uplifting, and be my, like, ooh-rah people. And yet...
8: Perfect role models.
7: Yes. And yet, in order to be that type of person, you have to come through some deep waters, because that's how you grow. But people don't want that. They just want this whole positivity vibe thing happening.
8: Right, yeah, they want the result without the road that
7: that's
8: takes
7: right.
8: to get the result.
7: Preaching to the choir in this room. Yeah, no, that was a great pun. The whole choir music thing. But I love that. And I love that you're being so forthcoming with all of that, because we just need to be real.
8: Yeah.
7: We just
8: and
7: really
8: maybe because my personality is this shy, introverted person, when I got kind of pulled reluctantly onto the stage, and it was definitely reluctantly, I figured, well, if I'm going to be here, I can't be the peppy extrovert. I just have to be me. And so that meant I've been more vulnerable with me. Mm. And yet the thing is, I also taste incredible joy in my life, partly because I've given the sadness in me permission to, I've held space for it. And as I've processed it, I've come through out the other side. The Grateful Project a couple of years ago, where it's a whole album about gratitude, but it's gratitude on the other side of a long, hard winter. It's, gratitude that our King Jesus has scars on his hands, gratitude that we are loved unconditionally, all of those things. And I practice gratitude every single day. I mean, Joyce and I, on our morning walk, almost every day we say to each other, what are you grateful for today? So it's not just about expressing our sadness, but it is being completely honest that when we need to, that's what we do.
6: Brian, as we are running out of time, I just thought we could maybe touch a little bit more about music and worship music specifically in terms of ministry and bringing hope into people's lives. Because it's happening. It's a reality. Is it definable? Can you explain, like, the process of, what God gives to a person like you, and then you create something, and then something happens in our hearts as we listen. Is it just a partnership with music and the Holy Spirit of God? Like, why do we get ministered to so much by music?
8: Well, I mean, music is this thing that goes, when you fuse words with a melody, that music goes into what I call our backup hard drive, our God-given backup hard drive. It goes into a part of our memory that spoken words, written words do not go. Okay, so music is designed by its very nature to help us remember what's important, to help us focus, right? So, and then you have all these other things going on. Like, for example, if the song has a metaphor, as soon as a metaphor is used, you are my rock in times of trouble, like my song Faithful, and you lift me up when I fall down all through the storm. What happens in our brain when we hear a metaphor is it puts us into a state of momentary, this is maybe sounds technical, and I talk to songwriters about this, it's called liminality. We're in the middle between our current reality and we're imagining this other thing. And what it does is it pulls us into, it's like an invitation into conversation, into like a circle. And then people become participants. Songs make us participants. We imagine, oh, I felt that. Oh, I needed to say that. You know, versus like reading something on a page. A song brings us into a conversation, into a dialogue. And we feel this, me too. I felt that. So that's what, there's a lot of things going on with our brains, with our spirits, with how we're designed as human beings, and all of those things contribute to making a song such a powerful medium that can travel, that can help people. And then, you know, and because of that, and because of the backup hard drive thing, I get letters, you know, people who have been literally shipwrecked and in the water for 2 days and two nights waiting to be rescued, and all they do is they sing Faithful One over and over again, or people kidnapped by extremists and held in captivity for months, and the only thing they have is the songs that they sang in church, and then they write me to say thank you for writing those songs because they helped keep us sane and alive, you know. So that's our backup hard drive. That's why music matters. And thank you for what you guys do in playing music and in shining a light on some of these things, because they can go into people's backup hard drives and help them when they're suffering.
7: And it's a form of prayer.
8: Absolutely.
7: Right? Like when you don't know how to put words into a prayer,
8: yeah,
7: you can sing those words and yeah, Jesus hears them just like he would any other prayer.
8: Yeah. And almost all of my songs are prayers of some kind.
7: Mm-hmm. I agree.
6: Well, we do have to wrap up. So, Brian Dirksen, I want to ask you, as we do with all of our guests, I don't even know if I let you know that we would do this to you, but we just like a definition, an explanation, a personal description of what does hope mean to you?
8: Wow. Hope means to me that I can lean in to life, to God, to people around me, because I have an expectation that something good is still coming and is here right now, even if life is hard. I can still lean into it because I'm going to experience something beautiful and good, even in the middle of suffering.
6: To get more information about your ministry and your work, where should they go? BrianDirksen.com?
8: Yeah, BrianDirksen.com. They can order albums, CDs, vinyl records. We send it straight to people's door. And there's some videos and other links there. So,
7: yeah, and a great behind the scenes, just conversation and information that just helps give a better perspective of who Brian Dirksen is.
6: We're so blessed that you came today. Thank you.
8: You're very welcome.
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1: With Gibson, such as We Were Soldiers and Hacksaw Ridge. Recently appearing on a podcast, he said that Mel Gibson said to him, if we do this, meaning the sequel of The Passion of the Christ, it can't be for money, and it can't be to get back at people that have hated us or wronged us or been unhappy with us. And Wallace said he agreed with that. Then he said Mel Gibson had a bit of a dark warning for him. He said, you know Satan's going to come after you. And he admitted he made a bit of a joke afterwards, but he was also thinking, what if he's right? And he then said Mel Gibson and him had a beautiful conversation about grace, and after that they began their collaboration on The Resurrection of the Christ, which he co-wrote the screenplay for, and the first part of it is going to be released in May of 2027. Something to mark down in your calendars, even though it's a little bit away still. Some cinema to look forward to next year.

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Thanks for tuning in to Weekends with Evan. 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Again, that's happening next weekend, August 2nd. That's Sunday at 6:30 p.m. For the Fossil Site Sunset Tour.

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1: So he said to them, "This kind can come out by nothing but prayer and fasting." 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And you don't cram relationship with God. It's cultivated. Spiritual power and authority requires spiritual preparation. And you say, "Well, how powerful?" I can tell you this. Walls come down. Breakthroughs in relationships happen. There's provision. There's healing. There's direction. There's confirmation. There's counsel. There's wisdom. There's deliverance through prayer and fasting.
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AM 700 tonight. Thanks for listening to Weekends with Evan. Well, the legacy of Billy Graham continues on doing good in the world to this day. Recently, Samaritan's Purse, which is headed up by Billy's son, Franklin Graham, they were down in Venezuela. They've set up field hospitals there to care for and help the earthquake victims in that country. Yeah, Franklin said recently, "These people are surrounded by so much death and destruction. We want to bring the light of Jesus Christ into these places of pain." He said his Samaritan Purse volunteers and workers are providing medical care, clean water, tents for shelter, and many other emergency supplies. And he says they do this in Jesus' name, comforting the families and praying with them during this time of intense grief and loss. So just remember to keep the people of Venezuela in your prayers, as well as for Samaritan's Purse, as well as for Franklin, as he continues the faithful work that his father was so famous for.

0: That was Rascal Flatts on AM 700 The Light. Thanks for tuning in to Weekends with Evan. So there's going to be a very special park opening up in Calgary on the last day of summer. I'll tell you about that shortly after 9.
1: I was just a small boy in Winchester, Ontario, when one day two fine singers from the USA came to our home and asked my mother to play for them while they sang a song they said was new, The Old Rugged Cross. I stood transfixed near the piano and watched their faces as they described in this tender song the suffering of the Lord. At a later time, I came to know the wonder of God's forgiveness.

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AM 700 The Light. Hey, you're listening to Weekends with Evan. Well, there's going to be a brand new park taking shape in Calgary. This park, however, is going to be rather unique. Yeah, it's coming to the Forest Lawn area, and it's going to be Calgary's dementia-inclusive park. Yeah, it's going to be called the Martin Family Legacy Garden. It'll be a situation, and it's going to be conveniently situated between a seniors housing complex and the 55 Plus Association. It's going to have interpretive signs and art to help users reminisce. And it's going to be designed for people who aren't necessarily able to navigate themselves through other public spaces, as well as their families. Yeah, this new park, it's going to be opening up the last day of summer on September 21st. So maybe if you live near the Forest Lawn area of Calgary there, something to check out.

Some of the fondest memories of my childhood are woven around supper time, when mother used to call from the back steps of the old home place, "Come on home now, son, it's supper time." My, how I'd love to hear that once again. But you know, time has woven for me a realization of a truth that's even more thrilling, that someday we'll be called together around the great supper table up there for the greatest supper time of them all with our Lord. I can almost hear the call now coming from the portals of heaven. Come home, son, it's supper time. Come on home.

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I am 700 Delight. Hey, thanks for tuning in to Weekends with Evan. Well, there's currently a massive summer promotion going on for a big Christian festival happening in Edmonton coming up on Saturday, September 26th. The Victorious Festival, featuring Martin Smith, Torrin Wells, Brooke Nichols, Saints Worship, and a message from Shadi Farag. 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Yeah, that's right. 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And you can find more about this on their website, victoriousfestival.ca. 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

0: You know what? It means the love of God. That's what it means to me. Because every time I listen to that station, it's like the whole world is so negative. And it's just such an amazing experience to be able to listen to the positivity and the love of God.
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AM 700 The Light. Hey, you're listening to Weekends with Evan. So I've mentioned before, my wife's dad will send her kind of daily positive messages, little lessons on the Bible. He's a retired one-time pastor. He still preaches on special occasions and Bible studies. Anyway, here's something that he sent her, and I thought we could all kind of share in it. He writes, God delights to show mercy. Notice when Jesus said, all that come to him, he would not cast out. And with the woman at the well, he had been physically hungry, but he forgot all about food, getting excited about her getting saved. The father ran to the prodigal and embraced him when he was coming home. God delights to show mercy. Take courage and pray for your lost friends and family. For the backslidden, God delights to show mercy. You will

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Thanks for tuning in to Weekends with Evan. Hey, there's a special runner in Alberta that's breaking all sorts of records. I'll tell you about him shortly after 10. But before then, here's Parallel Worship.

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The Light.

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Hey, thanks for tuning in to Weekends with Evan. So if you head up to our provincial capital, you'll find a local competitive runner, Dave Dunn, training at the track. He's a little different, though, than most people training at the track. He has a fair bit more white hair. Well, that's because Dave, he's 90 years old. Now, he didn't even start running till he was 60. And not only does he compete, but he breaks records as well. Yeah, the other weekend, he set a national record in the 100-meter men's 90 to 94 division. Dave says he likes running because of the people he trains with and how he can encourage them. He says he's not going to stop running until he's not able to do it anymore. Yeah, to someone like Dave, the most significant number to him isn't his age, but the times he puts on the scoreboard.

0: I love the Christian music. I love having music playing in my house. I just feel like it invites God to just be part of my home. I feel like I just know that God loves me more. So thank you. You mean the world to me.
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Hey, thanks for tuning in to Weekends with Evan. Well, you often get best of lists coming out from various organizations. Recently, Global Citizen Solutions, a migration consulting firm, they released the list of their best places to live in Canada in 2026. And Calgary took the number one spot. Yeah, they mentioned living costs are moderate, low crime rates and low taxes, contributing to overall high livability. They also say the city has a warm, friendly atmosphere that makes it easy for expats to feel welcome. Yeah, rounding out the top three in Canada is Ottawa, and then our provincial capital up in Edmonton. Yeah, so once again, Alberta's really leading the pack in terms of livability in Canada.

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That's one that doesn't get played that often on our station. That was John Elefante, one-time lead singer of the band Kansas, Home with a View. And you're listening to Weekends with Evan. I'm almost done for the evening here, but I'm going to close things out with a psalm. That's coming up shortly. Until then, here's Brian Dirksen.

AM 700 The Light. Hey, thanks for tuning in to Weekends with Evan. I'm just about done here for tonight, but before I go, I like to leave you with a bit of a psalm. We call it the Sunday Psalm around here. Tonight's psalm is Psalm 5, verses 11 and 12, NIV. But let all who take refuge in you be glad. Let them ever sing for joy. Spread your protection over them, that those who love your name may rejoice in you. Surely, Lord, you bless the righteous. You surround them with your favor as with a shield. That was Psalm 5, verses 11 to 12, NIV. And with that, I say good night. With God's grace, I'll be back in just 6 days. God bless.

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1: Do you feel extraordinary? Honestly, most days I don't. I feel pretty ordinary, and maybe you do too. But here's some good news. God does his best work with ordinary people. He tells us that his power is perfected in weakness. And over the past several weekends, we've seen this. God uses ordinary women for extraordinary purposes. That's just the kind of God he is. I'm your host, Dana Gresh. You're listening to Revive Our Hearts Weekend. We're about to listen to the final three stories of this little weekend series we've been in. Each woman we're learning about today is connected to Revive Our Hearts in some way, whether as a staff member or someone who's benefited from our resources. I'm excited to tell you more. First up, we've got Cindy Rast from Brazil. She lives

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1: After the first week, we'd done our lesson, we'd watched the video. We got onto our knees. No one said a word at the end of the study. We got onto our knees and we just started confessing. The Holy Spirit was so present. And he showed us, you've got this all wrong. You have bought into the lies of this world and the culture. You have been deceived. You are women who know the word. You're women who are serving, but you've been deceived. Confess. And there was such sweet repentance that day. And the Lord began to work in our hearts over the next few weeks. And he brought about transformation that's produced amazing fruit. He's humbled us. He's broken us. And then it began replicating. And we just saw the Holy Spirit work in ways that I've never seen him work before. He would just bring women. And so over the course of the next couple of years, I don't know how many studies I led, but it was quite a few. Never me going and seeking these women, the Lord brought these women to me. And I can say in every situation, the woman's life has been transformed and renewed by the power of the word through this study and through understanding who they are created and designed to be as women. These were all English-speaking women. So we had people from Switzerland and the United States and Brazilians that spoke English and Portuguese. But I thought, the women of Brazil, they need to hear this, and they don't have this accessible to them. And so I had said to my husband over the course of several months, oh, this needs to be in Portuguese. But I thought, who am I?
2: So at this point, Cindy was thinking, we need Revive Our Hearts materials translated into Portuguese. But she didn't think she was the one who was supposed to do that work.
1: What can I do? My Portuguese isn't even that good. How can I do this? And so I just kind of pushed it aside and left it there. But I prayed. And I thought, who am I? I can't, what do you want me to do? But I knew there was such a burning desire. And he said, I want obedience. I want obedience. And then I argued with him. I said, but who am I? I'm Cindy Rast. I don't speak very well. I don't even speak this language very well. How can I do such a great thing? You know, how can I do this? And then it was so interesting. I had a piece of paper there and a pen, and he just started bringing to my mind three different publishers that I know personally. So I said, okay, yes, Lord.
2: God did answer Cindy's prayers. He connected Cindy with a publisher. He provided the funds. And the Portuguese translation of the True Woman 101 workbook became a reality. Cindy's investment in translating True Woman 101 is still bearing fruit. But Cindy wasn't able to fully see her vision for the True Woman movement in Brazil. Not long after that interview aired, Cindy was diagnosed with a brain tumor. After a 4-year battle with cancer, she went home to be with the Lord in December of 2019. This is Cindy's daughter, Grace, speaking at Cindy's memorial service.
3: She has left a mighty legacy, and for that, I am eternally grateful and humbled.
2: Cindy has left a mighty legacy indeed. Today, Revive Our Hearts continues to impact women in Brazil because Cindy built a team of women to carry on her work. The truth about biblical womanhood is still spreading in this country. It's transforming women and their families for the glory of God. I love the way Revive Our Hearts equips women to embrace God's plan for them. It's one of the most beautiful things about this ministry. I think you'll see that in our next story. In Daniel chapter 7, we read, "My spirit was deeply distressed within me." And in the next chapter, Daniel says, "I was overcome and lay sick for days." And then in chapter 10, he tells us, "No strength was left in me. My face grew deathly pale. Anguish overwhelms me, and I am powerless." All of those emotions were because Daniel heard news about what was coming in the future. And we all know what it's like

0: to dread something that's coming towards us, right? I mean, in a moment, one piece of challenging news can affect our whole future. Michelle Leach experienced just that. At the time, she had one little girl named Charlotte and another baby on the way. Here she is to tell her story.
1: We were having another girl, but there were also some things that they noticed on the ultrasound. They said that they found a major heart defect, as well as a couple other abnormalities that encouraged them to kind of have us seek better care, more specialized care. So we started with the fetal heart program. We didn't know much other than a heart defect, which would most likely require surgery when she was born. So we had a lot of scans throughout the rest of my pregnancy. We probably had echocardiograms of the baby's heart and very detailed ultrasounds. And as the scans were progressing, they were continually finding all of these abnormalities about our daughter, Blair. That was the hardest part, that season of unknown, just crying out to the Lord that he would spare our child from having any, you know, serious issues. I think my biggest, I didn't know it until this point in my life, but that was one of my biggest fears, having a child that had genetic complications, severe cognitive, physical disabilities. That just sounded like a death sentence to me at the time. So for the remainder of our pregnancy, we continued to have scans, and she was looking healthy otherwise. And so I finally delivered her down at CHOP. They have a special delivery unit for high-risk babies. And when they handed her to me and I looked at her face, I knew that there was a problem. And that moment, I truly had feelings of not wanting my own daughter. And so part of my testimony is having compassion on women who do not want their child and pursue abortion. And though we knew that that was not the Lord's will, being the giver of life, I knew those emotions that might motivate someone to pursue those options. And so that was a very hard moment when she was born. But that was part of the grieving process for us. And so I feel like that moment is forever ingrained in my mind of seeing her for the first time. At that point on, the Lord really began using Blair to just pull a lot of sin to the surface of my heart, sin that had always been there. And so in his grace, just allowing me to see it, allowing me to see the way that I maybe idolized having this perfect family, sin in the way that I feared having a child that had disabilities, the ways that I was trying to control what my little world that was around me. Practically caring for Blair is, I often tell friends, it feels like caring for a child that has the stomach bug every day of her life. For the first 2 years of her life, she was able to take a bottle, but it was very stressful. She was never able to nurse developmentally. She was not able to eat and breathe at the same time. So we had to work really hard to get her to take a bottle, but she had trouble latching. It would take hours to get her to latch and to take the amount she needed, and then she would throw it all up. And it was this constant cycle that felt like insanity, you know, doing the same thing over and over again, expecting different results. And it was stressful for myself, my husband. We were the only ones that could feed her. She was not gaining weight, so there was very heavy stress on her getting what she needed and keeping it down. She went through a brief period where she, during feeds, would stop breathing and she would turn very blue, and we had to call the ambulance a couple times. And this went on for close to 2 years. We finally made the decision to have a G-tube inserted. So now all of her feeds go right through her stomach. So she doesn't take anything by mouth. And that has been a huge blessing to us, but also to Blair. She was noticeably less stressed when she wasn't having to drink from a bottle. She was a happier girl. And so we see things like that along the way as the Lord's provision and wisdom and discernment of how to care for her. There's been a lot of trial and error with Blair of because she can't communicate in certain ways. She can't tell us how she's feeling or what's upsetting her. There's a lot of trying to figure her out. And so we've come a long way with the help of the Lord, just giving us wisdom to know how to best care for her and surrounding us with people that have helped us do that. And now with Blair, praise God, she is really thriving. She's very medically stable right now. The Lord has provided for us in so many different ways with just family and therapists that love her and have become part of our family, it feels like at times. And he's given us faith to have more kids. And I look at Blair, and I was saying this to my mom the other day, I can't picture my life without her. And a daughter that I thought I never could fully love the way that I love my other children, I can truly say that she is a gift from God, and I love her. And so the Lord has really used Blair in a mighty way in my life.
0: Well, praise God for Michelle Leach's testimony and for his hand in sweet little Blair's life. His hand is over every child in the womb. He sees every sacrifice a mother makes, and he cares deeply for his people right here and all across the globe. As we listen to one more story today, you'll get a special window into God's heart for the nations. And I hope you'll also begin to develop a vision for how you might reach the lost with the hope of Christ's sacrificial love for them. Now, this story begins when a listener named Brooke Keeney and her husband decided their last child had outgrown their baby bed. They hoped to give it to a family in need.
2: So we decided to donate that through a ministry of our church. And one of the things they do is they help refugee families in the Houston area. And so when my husband brought it there, he said, could anyone use this little bed? A lady there said, yes, we have a refugee family that's from Afghanistan, and they have four little kids, and the two-year-old needs a bed. And so my husband said, I know my wife's going to be all over that. She loves refugees and missions and wants our family to serve more. So we'll go and deliver it to this refugee family. The area where they're living in Houston, it's not nice. They're small apartments. So I think they were a family of six, so the mom and the dad, and then they had four little kids. And if I remember correctly, it was a one-bedroom apartment. So the parents and like two of the kids slept all in one bed, and then we had brought the little toddler bed, and then I think the others one slept on the floor. But it definitely is not enough room for six people. So I had been praying for ways for our family to serve and to love and to kind of get outside of our bubble we're in. We're in a Christian school, we're at church, we're reading the Bible at home, but I really wanted our family to serve and to be grateful and thankful for the things God had given us and to share that with our neighbors. And so we started, if you meet one refugee family, you would meet another and another. So we, along with Houston's First Baptist, we started having teas for the women. And so they would come and we would do a craft and have tea, and then there would be some sort of small gospel presentation or truth from God's word that was presented. So we started just building relationships with refugee families over the span of about 4 years. we saw the body of Christ come around and to help and to love and to serve the refugees in our community and to treat them with value and dignity as people created in the image of God, not just like a bothersome addendum to our community, but to really show them you are wanted, you are loved, you do have value, and God does have a purpose for you being here.
0: Oh, what a beautiful ministry God had given Brooke already. When the U.S. pulled out of Afghanistan in 2021, this story became even more remarkable.
2: Because we had developed relationships with our refugee friends, they had grown to trust us and to love us, and so they started calling us, and I have a specific memory. I was at our parents' house, and one of our friends, and I won't share her name, but she called me in a panic, and she said, "The Taliban is coming, the Taliban is coming, my family is there, they're going door to door, they're going door to door, you have to get them out." And so a lot of times the refugees, because I'm an American, they automatically assume I have some sort of authority or connection to the State Department, or I could just get on a plane and bring them over. And I told her, I said, I'm just me. I don't have any authority or jurisdiction. And I just sensed the Lord being like, "But wait, I have direct access to the King of Kings who can deliver you from anything." And so I told her, I said, "I've told you this many times, my friend. You have got to call on Jesus. I know that that's not what you believe in your heart, but I've shared that with you, and that is the hope for your family. That's your rescue. That's your way out." And she's not a believer, but, you know, I said, "We're praying for you." I shared with her a story from the Bible. I said, where, you know, when God can blind their eyes. You know, when Peter was going out of the jail, they didn't see him. And I said, "I'm just going to pray that over your family." And, you know, fast forward a year later, her family has now gotten out, and they're in Abu Dhabi waiting to get resettled in Germany. And I was like, God answered our prayer. Why didn't you tell me that? A whole year's gone by. We've been praying for your family to be delivered. God did that for you. And she's still not a believer, but we're just sharing with her, like, God is involved. He sees your family. He sees you, and he cares about you. You're not just a random refugee living in some yucky apartment in Houston. Like, you're a person of infinite worth to the God who created you. So my same Afghan friend called me, and she said, Miss Brooke, you have to come. They've dropped 6 families in our apartment, and they don't have anything." And I said, "They don't have anything? What do you mean? They don't have anything." The United States was so overwhelmed with the Afghan refugees coming and getting moved off of the military bases. They were dropping them in cities that were not ready for them, and the government system just literally failed. And so they were dropping families in apartments late at night with nothing, no food, no beds, no nothing. And so there was these 6 families, and I said, "Okay, Lord, like, what do you want us to do?" So it literally started with 6 families. I texted 6 friends, and I said, "I need y'all. Who can take one family?" And I said, "These are their kids. These are their clothes sizes. This is the food they need." And so we just went family by family. And so 6 families, it just kept growing and growing and growing. And, you know, they all came to different military bases in the U.S. And then they would get, like, vetted and processed and vaccinated and all the things. I don't even know all the different checklists they had to go through. And then they would just put them in this city and that city. And so we would just keep hearing about people. And then once you build trust kind of with a couple of families, then when a new family would arrive, they would say, "Oh, these, you know, the Christians will help you." And so they, you know, you almost kind of started developing this, like, rapport with the families where they, you know, they couldn't get a hold of their caseworker. And so somebody would, like one time I got a text message. It was like, "Hello, ma'am. We heard that you are helping all homeless and all refugees in Houston." And I just started laughing. I was like, "I don't think we were helping the homeless, but we weren't helping all refugees." But it was just this, in his broken English in the text, "Hello, ma'am, could you visit us? We heard you and your husband will help all refugees and homeless people." And we're not an organization. We're just like a body of believers and families and churches that just started rallying around, because people were like, "What organization you're with?" And I was like, "We're followers of Isa al-Masiha, Jesus the Messiah, and we're coming here to serve you in his name, and we love you, and we're glad that you're here. I don't have a business card. I'm not with a 501c3. Like, we're just a regular family that just loves Jesus and loves you guys, and we want to welcome you to our country. We're so sorry and sad for all the sorrow that you've had in your whole life, but we are glad that we're here, and can we pray for you? A friend of mine that works with Revive Our Hearts, I'm like, hey, any chance there's Bible study materials with Revive Our Hearts in Farsi? Well, there is. And so Seeking Him has been translated into Farsi. And so Revive Our Hearts, generously, we have at my friend's house in Houston, I think she has a box of like 25 Seeking Him in Farsi. And so I don't know who's going to use that. I don't know when the Lord will open the door for that, but it is just so neat to see a ministry that I started listening to when I had little itty-bitty babies and was drowning in that stage of life. Those foundations that set our family up to be able to do this. Now, you can't give out of what you don't have. And so any work that we have done with refugees has literally come out of years and years of prayer and surrender and my own personal time in the Word of God. So, yeah, really thankful for how Revive Our Hearts encourage you to stay in the Word, connected to God, and the rest of everything flows out from that.
0: What a story. This ordinary woman, along with the ordinary church members around her, trusted in God, and then He did extraordinary work through them. These refugees from Afghanistan saw Christ's heart on display. I wonder, do the lost in our city see Christ in us? Do they know our churches as the place to go for mercy and help? I think this is an exciting thing to dream about. How can we be the aroma of Christ to the nations right here at our doorstep? I hope you'll consider this as you gather with your local body of believers this weekend. You know, the women we've learned about over the past several weekends have put biblical womanhood on display. Around here, we call that true womanhood. It's one of our favorite things to talk about on Revive Our Hearts. 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Well, next weekend, we're talking about girlhood and how to point little hearts to Jesus. If you're a girl mom, a grandma, a big sister, a Sunday school teacher, a mentor to a little girl in your community, you're going to want to be here for that. Thanks for listening today. I'm Dana Gresh. We'll see you next time for Revive Our Hearts Weekend. 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

I will sing to the Lord because He has dealt bountifully with me. 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

Are you going through a bit of a valley today? In pain, maybe? Hey, it's Mike. It's good to keep in mind that what God's allowing may not make a whole lot of sense right now. But remember, your greatest ministry will most likely come out of your greatest hurt.

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0: Hello, this is John MacArthur. I don't have to tell you that we live in chaotic times. 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The answer is to the Word of God. 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

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In matters of style, swim with the current. 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

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Overnights with Mountain Mike on AM 700. The Light.

Good morning. I'm Mountain Mike. It's been said that in happy moments, praise God. In difficult moments, seek God. In quiet moments, worship God. 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But in every moment, thank God.

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0: Oh, the music has been awesome. I've been so, so blessed. Amazing, beautiful. It has just changed my whole morning. Thank you so much.
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2: 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God's love is like an ocean. You can see its beginning, but not its end. 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

Glad to spend some time with you this morning. I'm Mountain Mike. Not sure how you're feeling, but it's wonderful to know that though our feelings come and go, God's love for us doesn't.

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1: No one knows what He knows. No one can do for us what He can do. There is no one who can quiet my spirit like He can. There's no one who can lift me out of a distressful moment just like that, like He can. No one can enable you to rest in the midst of difficulty that's not going to go away. You can't shake it. You can't run away from it. You can't loose yourself from it. You're stuck in it. How do I live with peace and contentment and joy when it appears to be that we're stuck in something?
2: Has the upheaval in this world left you feeling uncertain and insecure? The byproducts of these grinding fears are stress, worry, and anxiety. Today's edition of In Touch, the teaching ministry of Dr. Charles Stanley, reminds us that Jesus offers to shoulder your cares and burdens for you. Stay with us and learn how to find confidence in the midst of distress.
1: The year was 1944, and I was in the eighth grade. We were in a war, and we were fighting in the Pacific and also in Europe. It was a time of great distress and turmoil in this country. Many things were rationed, food and some clothes and automobiles and tires and all those kind of things. It was a time of great distress because many American young men were dying on foreign shores. It was a time of great stress because people did not know what was going to happen because of all the things we were hearing about the war and how it was going on. And oftentimes people would sit in the evening and listen to the news while they were eating dinner. And it was a troublesome time because oftentimes they'd give reports of where this particular division was and what was going on in the fighting. One morning, my social studies teacher walked into class and laid her books down and picked up a Bible, and she said, "We're going to do something different this morning." And she began to read, and I remember thinking, she's about to cry. And then she told us that listening the night before, she'd heard the news, and her husband was in a particular division, which they talked about. They were in a very bloody battle, and she was afraid. And you know, I don't remember my teacher's name, but I have never forgotten that psalm. And how many times I've turned to it when I was going through some difficulty or some fearful time, I remembered Psalm 46. So I want you to turn to it, if you will, because this is a wonderful psalm of encouragement. And I want to talk about confidence in the midst of our stressful times in life, going through distressful times. And this is a word of encouragement. And the psalmist says, beginning in verse 1, God is our refuge and strength, a very present help in trouble. Therefore, we will not fear, though the earth should change, and though the mountains should slip into the heart of the sea, though its waters roar and foam, and though the mountains quake at its swelling pride. There is a river whose streams make glad the city of God, the holy dwelling places of the Most High. God is in the midst of her. She will not be moved. God will help her when morning dawns. The nations made an uproar. The kingdoms tottered. He raised his voice. The earth melted. The Lord of hosts is with us. The God of Jacob is our stronghold. Come behold the works of the Lord. Who has wrought desolations in the earth? He makes wars to cease to the end of the earth. He breaks the bow and cuts the spear in two. He burns the chariots with fire. Cease striving and know that I am God. I will be exalted among the nations. I will be exalted in the earth. The Lord of hosts is with us. The God of Jacob is our stronghold. What a wonderful word of encouragement to us. Now, all of us experience stress in our life. And all of us go through situations and circumstances when we think the stress is more than we can handle. And so we will do one of two things when we face stressful periods in our life. And so what I want to talk about in this message today is how to confidently walk through those difficult times that are so stressful, so distressing to us. And there are two ways that you and I can walk through them. And I first of all want to talk about the most natural way. That is, what is the natural way to respond to stressful, difficult, troublesome times in our life? Well, the most prominent way that we choose is to strive against them. And I want to define two or three terms, if I might. First of all, we think in terms of stress. Stress is pressure that we feel. It is either pressure that we feel sort of against us, or we are being tugged and pulled in two different ways. And then there is what we call distress, which is sort of the same thing, except when I think about distress, I think about the fact that that stress has brought me to a place of real deep anxiety and anxiousness in my soul and pain in my feeling. When we think in terms of striving, striving means to contend with. Striving means to fight against. A striving means to put forth a strong effort towards something. And so when we think in terms of striving, the scripture says here, cease striving and know that I am God. Well, what is the opposite of striving? The opposite of striving is what? Resting. That is, if I'm not fighting against something, I'm resting. Well, you say, well, now wait a minute. How can I rest in the midst of all of this? Well, if I'm going to be able to rest, that means I must be able to trust Him. Well, you say, well, now how in the world am I going to trust God when I'm feeling all this anxiety and this frustration and I'm feeling all this stress and this pressure upon me every morning I wake up, and how am I going to deal with this? You say, well, cease striving, all right? Then so what? Then we say the opposite of that striving is resting. Well, how am I going to rest? Well, I'm going to have to trust Him. How am I going to trust Him? And this is the key. Now, listen carefully. Don't miss any of this. Here's the reason, and here's the key to being able to walk through all kind of difficulty, hardships, stress, burdens, troubles, trials, difficulties, and at the same time, listen, and sometimes the pressure may be so strong, stronger than you think you could possibly bear, but when you and I learn this lesson, when we put it to the test, when we practice it, I'm not saying that you'll do it the first time just right, when we begin to understand the way He intended for us to live. You know what? It doesn't make any difference what the devil throws at you. It doesn't make any difference how heavy the burdens may appear to be. It doesn't make any difference what appears to be the cause of that stress. God Almighty will enable you to triumphantly, victoriously, quietly, peacefully walk through that stress so that stress does not become distress, but it turns into an absolutely, listen, indescribable, immeasurable peace and inner quietness that you won't be able to understand. You won't even be able to explain it. You just know that when Almighty God says He is our refuge, He is exactly what He promised. Now, what in the world is this all about? Look at what He says. He says here that we are to know God. Now, let me ask you a question. More than likely, you may be a believer. You've trusted Jesus as your Savior. You know that you're a Christian. If I should ask you, tell me, what do you know about God? Do you know Him personally? Having trusted Jesus Christ as your Savior, here's what people do. They say, well, I've trusted Him as my Savior. I know He's my Savior. And most Christians, I'm afraid, know Jesus Christ as their Savior, the forgiveness of their sin. They go into heaven when they die, and that He will help them in time of trouble, and that He answers prayer. Did you know that God isn't, He's not satisfied with just knowing that much about Him? If you love someone, you want to know them. And if you love someone and you want them to love you, do you want them to know you? God wants us to know Him because He knows that is the heart and the core. That is the real, listen, that's the bottom line of being able to walk through all kinds of difficult and stressful situations, no matter what form it may take, no matter what source it may be. The key, listen, to be able to walk through it victoriously with peace in your heart is to know this God. He says, cease striving and know that I am God. Know that I'm not only your Savior, but your Master and your Lord. Know that I love you unconditionally. Know that the forgiveness of your sin cost me my only begotten Son. Know that I have attributes beyond mercy, but I'm a just God. That I am omnipotent and omniscient and omnipresent. That I'm a loving Heavenly Father, and that I see you as one of my children. I have a will and a plan for your life. I want the best for your life at every situation. I will chastise with you when you disobey me. I want you to understand my ways and how I operate, what motivates me. I want you to know that I have the best in mind for you. I want you to know that when you're hurting in pain and suffering and difficulty, that if you allow me, I will turn that into something good for your life. I want you to understand the principles of the scripture. I want you to understand my word. I want you to know those men and women in the Bible and how I worked in their lives. I want you to be observant of me. I want you to absorb me. I want you to be absorbed by my word. I want you to think the way I think. I want you to know what I think. That's what he means when he says, cease striving and know that I am God. Now listen how God describes himself. Now remember, this is written to people who are going through a very stressful time. He says that the tumult that's going on around you, the threatening of war and so forth, is like earthquakes and tidal waves and war and violence and all these things. Listen to what he says. He says, here's the God you can trust in. Watch this. Verse 1, he is our refuge. He's a place to which I can run. He is my strength when I am very weak. He is a present help. Thank God he said present. And notice what he says, in trouble, that means, the Hebrew means in tight places. When I get in a tight place and I feel the pressure and I feel the stress, he says what? He says, he is a very present help when I'm in a tight place. Then if you'll notice what he says, not only that, but he says in verse 7, he is our stronghold. And if you'll notice twice, he says, verse 11 and verse 7, he is with us. Now, what we have to ask is this. What do we mean by knowing him? We said, listen, not just to know about him, but to know him in a personal way. Now, listen, if you know someone personally, you have a relationship with them. The better that relationship, the better you know them. When he says, cease striving and know that I'm God, the next question is, all right, how do I get to know him? Well, let me ask you this. How do you get to know anybody? This is not the way you get to know them. How you doing? Good to see you. And oftentimes, if somebody says, well, do you know them? I could say, well, yes, I do. Well, how well do you know them? Not very well, because I can't ever get to them. And so we think we know. How do you know someone? Now, listen carefully, because the truth is, we know God the same way. How do you get to know someone? Number one, you spend time with them. That's the way you get to know someone. He says, be still and know that I am God. The God you serve, I want you to know that I am God. I want you to know me as God. You spend time with him. And you know what? No one knows what he knows. No one can do for us what he can do. There is no one who can quiet my spirit like he can. There's no one who can lift me out of a distressful moment just like that, like he can. Talking to someone else at times may help. No one can enable you to rest in the midst of difficulty that's not going to go away. You can't shake it. You can't run away from it. You can't loose yourself from it. You're stuck in it. How do I live with peace and contentment and joy and indescribable joy when it appears to be that we're stuck in something? I'll tell you how. When you know him, you can live in anything. Believe me, you can. Listen. I want to make this statement very clear. I'm not saying that you should live in a situation where you are being physically abused in such a fashion that it is dangerous. I'd never say that. I'm talking about those things that other than that. Just because something's tough and hard and difficult, neither am I saying that you should never walk away from something. If God tells you to walk away, you better get out. God's not going to ever tell you to violate his word. That's the key. He will never tell you to do something that violates the word of the living God. How do I know him? You spend time with him. How do I know him? Here's how I know him. I find out what he thinks. I will never know you till I find out what you're thinking, because that's who you really are. So how do I find out what God's thinking? I get in this book that tells me what he's thinking. Or I listen to a message. I'll read another book or something that tells me how God is thinking. How does God think? How do I know him? I observe what God does in other people's lives. I observe also what God does in my own life. Because you see, one of the ways that we discover what God's like is to watch what he does in our life. And then some time will go by. We will turn around and we will say, God, what are you doing in my life? Help me to understand what's going on. You see, if I become observant of what God is doing in other people's lives, I will learn some things, some powerful lessons. I will learn how God thinks. I will learn what God means when God says, this is what I want you to do. Well, why would you ask me to do that? You see, I will understand who he is and what he's like when I begin to understand how God thinks. My friend, listen, you will never understand how God thinks until this word becomes something that you don't just read to say you read through the Bible, but that you begin to absorb. You begin to look between the lines and say, God, what were you saying? What were they feeling? How did you work in Abraham's life, in Moses' life, in David's life, in Daniel's life? How did you work in Paul's life? How did your son operate? He certainly was not striving. Jesus could walk through the most awesome hardship and difficulty and trial in life. And what? There was this overwhelming sense of inner peace and quietness. You know why? Because Jesus was never striving with his Father. He knew him. He says, if you've seen me, you've seen the Father. I'm the Father of one. No strife, no contention, no war, no conflict, no striving. He had an absolute perfect relationship. If I'm going to get to know him, I've got to spend time with him. I've got to find out how he thinks. And then you know what? If I'm going to know him, I've got to be able to tell him how I think. Lord, this is what I'm thinking. This is the way I see it. This is what's going on in my life. I've got to be open and transparent. Then you know what? If I'm going to know him, I've got to be able to listen. Not just tell him what I think. Then I've got to take time to listen, to hear him respond to what I think and how I feel. And you say, well, now, God never spoke to me audibly. He doesn't have to. He's greater than that. Don't limit God to speaking audibly. God knows how to speak. Listen, straight from his spirit, straight to your spirit, and bypass anything that is audible. He is an infinite God. Be still, he says, and know that I'm God. To know this God is to know, listen, the most important thing I will ever know is to know the God of the Bible. And therefore, listen, if that is the most precious of all knowledge, then I should spend more time learning something about who he is than wasting time. Wasting precious, valuable time. Listen, when you and I die, we're going to leave this world and everything that's in it. Everything I've learned that applies to this world won't make a bit of difference. When we and I stand in the presence of God, everything we have learned about him, everything we have learned in our personal experience with him, it will all be important for all eternity. What is this life? But listen, it is a brief period of schooling to discover who this God is we're going to spend eternity with. Think about it. Eternity we're going to spend with him. If you love someone, love your husband, your wife, or someone you love dearly, you could probably say, you know what? I'd like to spend eternity with this person because I love them so much. Well, I'll tell you something. You're going to spend eternity with God. And this is the time to get to know him. The truth is, if I'm going to live with peace, if I'm going to live without striving, I am going to have to learn, who is this God? What is he about in my life? As I think about, for example, the people in the scriptures, and this is where we learn a lot about God. Think about this for a moment. Think about where you find Moses. You find him in the wilderness. Where do you find David up on the hillside with his sheep? Where do you find Isaiah in the temple receiving a vision from God? Where do you find Ezekiel down by the river? Where did you find Jesus so often up in the mountains talking to the Father? Where did you find the Apostle Paul in Arabia alone listening to God? John on the Isle of Patmos, banished by the Roman Emperor, banished to the Isle of Patmos alone to be with God. My friend, listen carefully. I cannot tell you. I can tell you, but I cannot tell you effectively enough. The most important moments in your life and my life, the moments that not only help me to understand who God is and what he's like, but the moments that most quieten my spirit, the moments that can cause all the rush and the hurry and the stress and the distress and the frustrations and the fears and the anxieties that absolutely dwindle into nothing, are those moments in stillness and quietness and allowing my trust level to reach its pinnacle to be able to say, Father, I lay that down. Thank you, dear God, I don't have to handle that. Thank you that you said you're my refuge. You're my strength. You are my ever-present help in trouble. You are my stronghold. You're the one to whom I can run. You're my horn of plenty. You're the rock upon which I stand, absolutely immovable. You're the shield to protect me. You're my deliverer in every single battle of life. You know when you and I get our best glimpses of him? When we get quiet And we get along with him and we just say, Father, I want you to show me yourself. And even when you've been through a very difficult storm, when you find yourself in great distress and turmoil, if you want to step out of that quickly, here's what you do. You remind yourself, don't strive against this. Just get still. Rest it in him. Trust him to handle this for you. Our omnipotent, omniscient, omnipresent God who says, listen, he is my ever-present help in time of trouble. He will enable me to face this confidently, courageously, victoriously, in such a fashion that I will come out knowing him better, deeper in my love for him and my relationship to him, and with a perfect peace that is absolutely beyond comprehension. Now listen, you and I have two choices in life. One of them is not to get rid of stress and distress in life. Have two choices in life. Either I'm going to strive with the things I have to deal with in life, or I'm going to rest with the Lord. Rest them in his hands. It doesn't make any difference what it is. He can handle it. I'm your refuge. I'm your rock. I'm your horn. I am your deliverer. I'm your stronghold. I'm your fortress. He can handle it. So the question today is simply this. Which choice will you make? Will you strive with life and do it yourself apart from God? Will you strive with life even though you're a Christian because you don't know him and won't take time to learn who he is and what he's about? Or will you just rest it with him and trust him? Listen, he can handle anything you give him.
2: 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Are you facing a huge obstacle? 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
6: Today's scripture reading is Matthew chapter 11, verses 28 through 30. Jesus said, come to me, all who are weary and heavy laden, and I will give you rest. Take my yoke upon you, and learn from me, for I am gentle and humble in heart, and you will find rest for your souls, for my yoke is easy, and my burden is light.
2: In first century Judaism, a rabbi's yoke referred to his specific interpretation and application of Torah, the way of life his disciples would adopt. When Jesus says, "For my yoke is easy and my burden is light," he's contrasting his grace-based, gentle teaching with the rigid burdens other rabbis imposed. Christ's invitation is to choose him as your teacher and follow his way of life. Unlike the Pharisees who added rules that made obedience feel impossible, Jesus offers a path characterized by grace, mercy, and rest for the soul. He doesn't minimize the call to discipleship, but he makes it sustainable and life-giving. The relief comes not from having circumstances changed, but from living under a different system. As Paul says, Christ set us free from the yoke of slavery to the law. Instead of striving to earn God's favor through perfect rule-keeping, we learn from Jesus that God's love is already ours. We grow in obedience not out of fear, but as a response to grace. Being yoked with Christ means learning His way, one that brings genuine peace for the soul. Life's pressures may not lessen, but when you follow His teaching, you find what you've been searching for, the kind of rest the world cannot give.
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7: Good morning. It's 14 degrees at 6:01. I'm Les Moore, and here's what's making our news today. This Monday, the 27th of July. It's brought to you by our friends at My Professionals Law Office. Premier Daniel Smith says that changes are coming to the province's Amber Alert system following the disappearance of 11-year-old Parker Wells. She says police should have more flexibility to issue alerts in exceptional cases involving vulnerable children, even if all current criteria aren't met. Parker, who has autism, was reported missing on the 16th of July, but an Amber Alert wasn't issued until 2 days later. The search continues, with parts of Nose Hill Park now closed as police conduct search operations there. Cleanup is continuing across Edmonton after a powerful thunderstorm tore through the city Saturday night, bringing damaging winds, heavy rain, flooding, and widespread power outages. Fallen trees blocked roads, several events as well, including Post Malone's concert at Commonwealth Stadium, canceled or delayed, and crews are working to clear debris and restore services. The storm was the latest in a string of severe weather events to hit Edmonton this summer. Prime Minister Mark Carney's called federal by-elections for August 31st in three vacant ridings, Beaches East York in Toronto, Chicoutimi-Laforte in Quebec, and North Vancouver-Capilano in BC. The seats became vacant following the resignations of two Liberal MPs and one Conservative who was appointed to the Senate. The Liberals currently hold 172 seats in the House of Commons, although that number is expected to drop by one with another resignation later this month. The Gordie Howe International Bridge officially opens to traffic today, linking Windsor, Ontario and Detroit, Michigan. The opening follows months of political wrangling after U.S. President Donald Trump demanded changes to the revenue sharing agreement before allowing the crossing to open. The bridge over the Detroit River, named for the Canadian hockey icon known to some as Mr. Hockey, is expected to serve as a critical route for trade, jobs and tourism between Canada and the U.S. And on this day in 1921, Dr. Frederick Banting and Charles Best at the University of Toronto successfully isolated insulin, a breakthrough that transformed the treatment of type 1 diabetes. Before insulin, most patients survived only about a year or two after diagnosis. Banting later shared his Nobel Prize money with Best, who was left off the award. Even more remarkably, the team made insulin widely available around the world instead of profiting from it, helping save millions of lives around the world. And that's our news. Some sports with Mountain Mike. Just a moment, we'll take our first look at traffic for 604. It looks like at the moment we're still okay in terms of incidents, accidents, and stalls. Nothing to report. If you see something you want to let me know about, I'd appreciate that. Just give me a call or text 403-249-7000. All right, Mike, what's going on?
8: Well, let's start off with action yesterday in the CFL. Last, the Montreal Alouettes scored 14 unanswered points in the fourth quarter to rally past the Hamilton Ticats 31-18, extending their winning streak to four games, improving to 6-1. Running back Travis Tice led the way with 156 rushing yards and a late touchdown. Quarterback Davis Alexander threw for 187 yards in his first interception of the season, ending a CFL record streak of 356 passes without a pick. Hamilton fell to 3-4 and now prepares to visit Calgary on Saturday. In baseball, Jarren Duran drove in two runs with one of his three singles. Jamai Jones had a pinch hit, two-run double. The Boston Red Sox beat the Toronto Blue Jays 6-1. Max Scherzer scheduled to start the series opener today at Washington, where Andrew Alvarez is scheduled for the Nationals. Jackson Quaven won the 3M Open by three strokes in only his third start as a professional, holding off Scottie Scheffler with a closing 5-under-66 for a tournament record 25-under-259 and a paycheck of $1.54 million. Not bad for 4 days work. And lastly, we don't often talk cycling, but when we do, it's the Tour de France. Tadej Pogačar confirmed his status as one of cycling's all-time greats after winning a record equaling fifth Tour de France title in emphatic style. Daring mountain attacks from deep multiple-stage winds and an ice-cool temperate all helped the 27-year-old Slovenian seal his victory yesterday. And that's your Light Sports.
7: Thanks, Mike. Still going to be warm, above seasonal still. 23 would be normal for our city this time of year. When was the last time we saw that? It's been weeks, I think. We're still above seasonal. 28, mainly clear today. Sunny 34 tomorrow. 27 under a sunny sky Wednesday and Thursday. Friday, a tad warmer at 28. When it comes to our air quality, because it has been smoky of late, we're currently sitting at a 3, which isn't too bad. We'll check again our latest weather in our next break. Stay tuned.
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a beautiful song, and well, I'm glad to spend some time with you, share these songs together, and worship together, and have a little Devo together now, our Devo to Go, I like to call it. Today we'll be looking at Psalm 119, verses 116 and 117. So in the midst of recognizing that evildoers were after his life, King David expresses and he acknowledges where his protection and where his hope lies, because he knew where it did, and that was in the Lord. And so he writes, "Uphold me according to your word, that I may live. And do not let me be ashamed of my hope. Hold me up, and I shall be safe, and I shall observe your statutes continually." You know, you probably don't have any army troops searching for you. At least I hope you don't. But you certainly have enemies, that's for sure. People who hate that you have faith in Jesus Christ. And they would love to trip you up. Well, remember the words of David and the perspective that he had. He knows that as long as God upholds him, he'd be safe. And that's true for you and for me too. Now, how wonderful to know that we don't have to twist the arm of the Lord. He is our strong tower and he is our shield, and he's already promised to watch over us as the great shepherd that he is. And so did you catch that last part of the verse though, David's commitment at the end there? He says that as God protects him, he promises to observe his statutes continually. In other words, he was prepared to be a doer of God's word and not a hearer only, as James says. And that's awesome, right? He was going to be a doer, not a hearer only. And so, and that he was committed to doing every single moment of every day of his life. Question is, am I?

0: Monday, and time for Les Moore's Monday Morning Memo, my chance to opine on something in current events or just things on my heart. And today, the Monday Morning Memo thinks about the life and ministry of Brian Dirksen, the Canadian worship leader and songwriter who went home to be with the Lord last week. For many of us, Brian's songs were more than just music. Really, they became prayers. Songs like, well, everyone knows this one, Come Now Is the Time to Worship, Refiner's Fire, Faithful One, and more. They've been sung in churches around the world, have brought people closer to Jesus in moments of joy and sorrow and worship. I remember listening to Brian's music even when I lived in remote places like Puerto Rico and Bonaire, thinking, I didn't even know he was Canadian. I thought, listen to this amazing music, and we would worship to those songs as well. Who would have imagined that this artist from Canada would have songs that would travel the world and touch millions of lives? What an incredible privilege it must have been for Brian to know that God had chosen to use his gifts in such a powerful way. But imagine if Brian had said, no, Lord, I'm not good enough. What if people don't like my songs? Think of all of the people who would have missed those moments of worship. Maybe today God's placing something on your heart as well. You may not feel qualified. Maybe you don't feel talented enough or ready, but God doesn't need perfection. He's only looking for willing hearts. I want to encourage you today to be open to what he's calling you to do. You never know how he might use your obedience to impact lives that you may never, ever even see. And that's today's Monday Morning Memo.
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0: All right, 626, 14 degrees outside. Nice and cool, actually. And here are your news headlines. We'll bring you the details of these stories coming up at the top of the hour. I'll tell you what the premier had to say about some changes that are coming to the province's Amber Alert system in light of what's happened with 11-year-old Parker Wells and his disappearance. I don't know if you saw any footage of this storm that blew through Edmonton on Saturday evening. I don't know that I've ever seen anything like that, that kind of summer storm, apart from like an actual tornado. But the rain and the wind and the damage, so they're still cleaning up after that. I'll tell you also about a Fraser Institute report that says that fossil fuels still represent 76.3% of Canada's energy use in 2024, virtually unchanged from the 77% it used to be back in 1995. In other words, people are still depending upon fossil fuels all the time, despite government policies. In sports, it was what a weekend it was in the CFL. Lots of games Friday, Saturday, and Sunday. And the last game was Montreal, scoring 14 unanswered points to come from behind to beat the Hamilton Tiger Cats 31-18 yesterday, extending their winning streak to four games in a row. And Hamilton next takes on the Calgary Stampeders. They're going to be coming to town on Saturday. And Mount Mike has the rest of your sports news, quite a bit of sports. It's always a big sport report on a Monday morning, lots of sports over the weekend, on Sundays especially. That's coming up. So back to traffic. Earlier we were free and clear of any real problems. Now, of course, southbound McLeod Trail at 109th Avenue is ongoing as they're working on some water main issues there. Water main and Calgary kind of goes hand in hand these days as they continue to work up in the north part of the city too. But so far, so good in terms of the way things are moving this morning. Volume is light and things are moving. So that's good. Give me a call or text if you do want to report a problem, please. 403-249-7000. We'll check again in about 18 minutes or so. In the meantime, again, please give me a call if you see a problem out there. 403-249-7000.

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0: Jeff Cato here on AM 700. The Light. I'm Les Moore. Did you have a good weekend? How did it go for you? It was hot, wasn't it? Boy, it was something else. A lot of us don't have air conditioning. Our house doesn't have air conditioning. We went to a birthday celebration yesterday afternoon. They didn't have air conditioning, and it was hot. And that's just the way it goes. And more people here in Alberta are getting them. My next-door neighbor has a unit. My wife's best friend's home has a unit. We walk in there, and it feels actually quite chilly. And we're tempted to get one. They're a little expensive, but we keep using kind of like Southern Alberta common sense, which says, would we need it more than maybe 3 weeks or 4 weeks out of the year? And the answer to that is not likely. So why would I need an air conditioner? So that's where we're at. But then you get so hot, as it's been of late, and then you're kind of uncomfortable. But we can always get through. And so we continue to depend on the fans. We're a fan family, and it's remarkable how much a little fan can do, actually. Anyway, that was one issue about the weekend, and did some work that felt so good. My daughter and I, one of my daughters and I, finished a deck refurbishment for my mom, and I brought my teenage daughter along to do it with me so she can learn some, you know, work ethic and work with her hands and things like that. And when we finished, and that satisfaction of a job well done, I said, so, Amanda, did you like that? Did you kind of like working outside? And like the whole thing probably took us about 15 to 18 hours. We didn't do it in one day, of course. It was kind of divided over several days. I said, did you like it, Amanda? Was this the kind of thing you'd like to do as a summer job, be outside, work manually with your hands? And she said, not at all.
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0: 6:43, we'll take a quick look at our traffic scene, see how things are going right now. Looks like we are fine. A lot of people on vacation, of course, out camping or away on softball tournaments, you name it. A lot of stuff going on, so lighter volume, kids not in school. So have a nice, safe commute, and feel free to give us a call or text if you want to report any issues that you see out there. 403-249-7000.

A fact that we should be thanking the Lord for every single morning that we get up. Lord, thank you. Thank you so much for the cross. A deep dive into the significance of the cross of Jesus Christ, it just changes everything because of how much it literally frees us, not only from the sin that we're guilty of, but also the bondage of legalism. Imagine if we had to fulfill all the laws of the Old Testament. Christ paid those for us.

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0: 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CJLI Calgary is AM 700. The Light. 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
1: Good morning. It's 14 degrees at 7 o'clock. I'm Les Moore, and here's what's making our news today, this Monday, the 27th of July. It's brought to you by our friends at My Professionals Law Office. Premier Daniel Smith says that changes are coming to the province's Amber Alert system following the disappearance of 11-year-old Parker Wells. She says police should have more flexibility to issue alerts in exceptional cases involving vulnerable children, even if all current criteria are not met. Parker, who has autism and functions at the age of a three-year-old, was reported missing on July 16th, but an Amber Alert was not issued until 2 days later. The search continues, with parts of Nose Hill Park now closed as police conduct search operations there. Did you see the storm in Edmonton over the weekend? Cleanup, wow, is now continuing after this powerful thunderstorm tore through the city Saturday night, bringing damaging winds, heavy rains, flooding, and widespread power outages. Fallen trees blocked roads, and several events, including Post Malone's concert at Commonwealth Stadium, were canceled or delayed, and crews are working to clear debris and restore services there. The storm was the latest in a string of severe weather events to hit the Edmonton area this summer. A new Fraser Institute report says that fossil fuels still supplied 76.3% of Canada's energy in 2024, virtually unchanged from 77% in 1995, despite decades of policies promoting cleaner energy. While renewable energy use has grown, it has barely increased its share of the overall energy mix. The report says that industry, transportation, and homes continue to rely heavily on oil and gas, and concludes that fossil fuels remain the backbone of Canada's energy system despite government policies. And that's our news. Some sports with Mountain Mike in just a moment. We'll take a quick look at our traffic scene once again for 7:02. Just wait for it to kind of update here. And it looks like we're still okay. Still free and clear right now of any issues, accidents, and stalls. If you encounter anything or you see anything, you want to let us know, that would be great. Give me a call or a text, because it's the same number, please. 403-249-7000. All right, Mike, what's going on in sports?
2: Now let's start off with action yesterday in the CFL. Last, the Montreal Alouettes scored 14 unanswered points in the fourth quarter to rally past the Hamilton Ticats 31-18, extending their winning streak to four games, improving to 6-1. Running back Travis Tice led the way with 156 rushing yards and a late touchdown. Quarterback Davis Alexander threw for 187 yards in his first interception of the season, ending a CFL record streak of 356 passes without a pick. Hamilton fell to 3-4 and now prepares to visit Calgary on Saturday. In baseball, Jarren Duran drove in two runs with one of his three singles. Jamai Jones had a pinch hit, two-run double. The Boston Red Sox beat the Toronto Blue Jays 6-1. Max Scherzer scheduled to start the series opener today at Washington, where Andrew Alvarez is scheduled for the Nationals. Jackson Quaven won the 3M Open by three strokes in only his third start as a professional, holding off Scottie Scheffler with a closing 5-under-66 for a tournament record 25-under-259 and a paycheck of $1.54 million. Not bad for 4 days' work. And lastly, we don't often talk cycling, but when we do, it's the Tour de France. Tadej Pogačar confirmed his status as one of cycling's all-time greats after winning a record equaling fifth Tour de France title in emphatic style. Daring mountain attacks from deep multiple-stage winds and an ice-cool temperate all helped the 27-year-old Slovenian seal his victory yesterday. And that's your Light Sports.
1: All right, thanks, Mike. We have pretty good air. We're sitting at a 3 on the air quality index right now, which is pretty good. Clear right now, sitting at 15 degrees. Our high today later should be around 28. Look for a sunny 30 for tomorrow. And then 27 is more or less what we get for Wednesday, Thursday, and Friday to wrap up our week, our work week, and sunshine across the board. So no rain, man. We have not had much rain in July at all. Our last major rain was in latter part of June. And I looked it up. Only 2 days in July had about 3 millimeters of rain on those two little sprinkles that we've had. So, yeah, very dry in our city right now. We could use a shower. Right now, we're mainly sunny, though, sitting at 15.
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Awesome. Glad to have you, glad to have you with me here on The Light. I'm Les Moore. Time for 60 Second Devo to go for today. Taking a look at Psalm 119, verses 116 and verses 117.

So in the midst of recognizing that evildoers were after him, after his life, King David does something, and he expresses and he acknowledges where his protection and where his hope lies. See, he was a military guy, and he knew he could depend on the Lord. And so he writes, "Uphold me according to your word, that I may live, and do not let me be ashamed of my hope. Hold me up, and I shall be safe, and I shall observe your statutes continually." And so you, it's not likely you have an army after you, like they were after him. You got troops searching for you? Well, not likely, but I can guarantee you this. You do have enemies, and you do have people that do not like your faith in Christ. They would love to see you trip up. They would probably even be happy to be behind something like that. So remember the words of David and his perspective. He knows that as long as God is upholding him, he's going to be safe. And that's also true for you and for me as well. So it's wonderful to know that we don't have to twist the Lord's arm about this kind of stuff. He is our strong tower, and he is our shield, and he's already promised to watch over us as the great shepherd that he is. Did you catch, by the way, David's commitment at the end of this, asking for protection and knowing that God would protect him? He then says that as God does this, as God protects him, well, then David promises to observe his statutes continually. In other words, he was prepared to be a doer of God's word and not a hearer only, as James says. And then he was prepared to do that every single moment of every single day of his life. And so it makes us and begs the question for us, are we willing? Yeah.

0: Monday, and time for Les Moore's Monday Morning Memo, my chance to opine on something in current events or just things on my heart. And today, the Monday Morning Memo thinks about the life and ministry of Brian Dirksen, the Canadian worship leader and songwriter, who went home to be with the Lord last week. For many of us, Brian's songs were more than just music. Really, they became prayers. Songs like, well, everyone knows this one, Come Now Is the Time to Worship, Refiner's Fire, Faithful One, and more. They've been sung in churches around the world that have brought people closer to Jesus in moments of joy and sorrow and worship. I remember listening to Brian's music even when I lived in remote places like Puerto Rico and Bonaire, thinking, I didn't even know he was Canadian. I thought, listen to this amazing music, and we would worship to those songs as well. Who would have imagined that this artist from Canada would have songs that would travel the world and touch millions of lives? What an incredible privilege it must have been for Brian to know that God had chosen to use his gifts in such a powerful way. But imagine if Brian had said, no, Lord, I'm not good enough. What if people don't like my songs? Think of all of the people who would have missed those moments of worship. Maybe today God's placing something on your heart as well. You may not feel qualified, maybe you don't feel talented enough or ready, but God doesn't need perfection. He's only looking for willing hearts. I want to encourage you today to be open to what he's calling you to do. You never know how he might use your obedience to impact lives that you may never, ever even see. And that's today's Monday Morning Memo.
1: 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And you'll hear us talk about him on Mornings with Les Moore on AM 700, The Light.
2: I'm Mary Lohman of The Christian Working Woman, and years ago, someone sent me this story which illustrates a wonderful truth. Let me tell it for you. On a hot summer day in Florida, a little boy decided to go for a swim in the old swimming hole behind his house. He flew into the water, not realizing that as he swam toward the middle of the lake, an alligator was swimming toward the shore. His father saw what was happening, and he ran toward the water, yelling to his son. The little boy made a U-turn to swim to his father, but it was too late. From the dock, the father grabbed his little boy by the arms just as the alligator snatched his legs. That began an incredible tug of war between the two. The alligator was much stronger than the father, but the father would not let go. A farmer happened to drive by, heard the screams, raced from his truck, took aim, and shot the alligator. Remarkably, the little boy survived. His legs were extremely scarred, and on his arms were deep scratches where his father's fingernails dug into his flesh in his effort to hang on to the son he loved. The newspaper reporter who interviewed the boy asked if he would show him his scars. So the boy lifted his pant legs, and then with obvious pride he said, "But look at my arms. I have great scars on my arms, too, because my dad wouldn't let go." Maybe you can identify a little with that little boy. You have scars, too. Not from an alligator, but the scars of a painful past. Some are unsightly and have caused you deep pain or regret. But some wounds are because God has refused to let go. In the midst of your struggle, he's been there holding on to you. Think of Joseph. His brothers sold him into slavery in Egypt. Joseph didn't deserve to be so terribly mistreated, but there he was, a slave and a prisoner in Egypt. But God never let go of Joseph because Joseph never forsook his faith in Jehovah God, and he was used by God to deliver many people, including his own family, from starvation. I wonder how many times, as he said in that prison, he just wanted to give up. It looked hopeless, but God did not let go. If you're in what looks like a hopeless situation right now, remember that God is not going to let go of you if you are his child by faith in Jesus Christ. God will not let go. Christian women around the world are answering the call to carry their faith into the workplace, and you can be a part of equipping them. Your gift to the Christian Working Woman provides the resources to help these women. So we invite you to give today at ChristianWorkingWoman.org.
3: Imagine stepping into a real-life Middle Earth. That's exactly what about 750 Tolkien fans experienced when they gathered in a Czech Republic forest to reenact The Hobbit's famous Battle of the Five Armies. It made quite a spectacle. It happened earlier this summer when hundreds of people arrived in the Central European nation dressed in medieval-like armor and carrying padded swords and spears so that nobody got hurt. If you can't picture this, just think of a Civil War reenactment, but for Tolkien fans. Attendees marched in order, wore detailed homemade costumes, and playfully fought hand-to-hand combat. They say they had one goal: to enjoy one another's company. For outsiders looking in, what Christians do every week may also seem like a spectacle: gathering to worship, learning from God's word, fellowshipping together. But it's more than a common interest. We are united together in the Lord Jesus Christ. I'm David Wolin at haventoday.org.
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0: Okay, so we're sitting at 15 degrees right now, clear day. Just some haze. It's not too bad. Our air quality index is sitting at a 3, which is a whole lot better than the 10 plus we were at some point last week. Here are your news headlines. We got the details of these stories coming up at the top of the hour. Oil prices falling after U.S. and Iran have paused their attacks. I'll tell you more about the premier and her thoughts on changes to the province's Amber Alert system following the disappearance of 11-year-old Parker Wells. And Prime Minister Mark Carney is calling a federal by-election for 3 spots in our country, that is, and it'll be on August 31st. Beaches East York in Toronto, Chicoutimi Lefort in Quebec, and North Vancouver Capilano in BC. These stories and more coming up at 8 o'clock in sports. It was a win yesterday for the Montreal Alouettes, scoring 14 unanswered points to come back and beat the Hamilton Tiger Cats 31-18. The Jays lost 6-1 yesterday, and a good outing for this guy, Jackson Koivun. You're going to hear his name more, I'm sure, as he held off the number one player in the world, Scottie Scheffler, closing out with a 66 in the final round for a 25 under, 259 total, and a $1.54 million check. Good for him. More sports with Mountain Mike at 8:03, and back to traffic. We were doing fine earlier in the morning. There was nothing to report other than still southbound McLeod Trail at 109th Avenue, the water main break problem there earlier in the week last week, and that seems to be continuing, that they're still working with it. But no, nothing to report right now. Just building volume now as people go to work. I hope you have a nice, safe commute. Glad to spend some time with you here on The Light. Some more great songs on the way.
1: 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Positive, uplifting, inspirational. 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

It's Michael W. Smith here on AM 700 The Lights. Beautiful title. I'll hail the power of Jesus here on AM 700. Hope you're doing well this morning. Read a quote this morning that got me thinking, and I just love it. It's so beautiful and poignant by somebody I've never heard of. I get these quotes sent to me in my emails. But anyway, Irenaeus. Maybe I need to study who he is. But a quote by him that was sent my way. But it resonated with me, talking about the glory of God and man. And him saying that the glory of God is a living man. And I agree with that. I mean, out of all of God's creatures, creation and creatures, no one compares to man. Sure, we can't fly like an eagle. No, we can't swim like a whale. But we can capture them, and we have dominion over them. Nothing has the intelligence of man. And by man, you know what I mean, a homo sapien, a human being. But the life of man consists in beholding God. And that's what resonates with me so much. The glory of God is a living man. And the life of man consists in beholding God. Oh, let's behold him today. There's so much wonder for us to still behold in 2026.

0: If you are on social media, I want to encourage you to, if it hasn't come your way already, to do a little word search on Edmonton Storm, especially like July. I'm sure this will pop up because it was the most recent one, this Saturday evening storm. I couldn't believe it. I looking at the sky that I saw of people's videos, I felt like I was watching something out of the movies, something science fiction, something that was CGI, but it was real. This long stretch of low pressure in the evening sky, very ominous, very dark, and the winds and the rain that came down, branches landing on power poles and big explosions of electrical light displays as there was a power outage, and just deep pools of water in certain intersections that people try to drive. Like, it was apocalyptic looking, if you ask me. And the thing of it is that was like one of several of these kind of storms that they've had up in Edmonton this year. I don't know what's happening in that part of the province, but heavy, heavy rains, lots of damage, too much rain, really. That kind of downpour is destructive. And so it canceled a lot of events. And I knew some people that were going up to Edmonton for a concert. That got canceled, big concert up there. Anyway, I hope everyone's okay up there. And it does make you think, wow, the power of nature, but not comparable to the power of God. But again, if you have not seen some of the footage of what was done that Saturday evening, just check it out. It's absolutely remarkable.
1: Okay, you can stay in bed for one more song, but then it's time to get going. A friendly reminder from Les Moore in the Morning on AM 700, The Light.
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3: 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But what does it mean specifically? 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
0: Clear day, air index is sitting at 3, so there's some smoke in the air, but nothing like what we have seen. Blue sky, it's going to be a hot day again today, not quite as hot as yesterday. We're looking at about 28 today, which is hot enough. Boy, yesterday was a scorcher, and these 33 degree days are, I think, taking their toll on a lot of people. We could use a cooler one for sure. I'd like to see a 24 degree day. Wouldn't that be nice? Nice and refreshing. All's well in traffic at the moment. We'll check again after the news in 10 minutes. Lauren Daigle after this one by Jamie Jemgoshian. And I stand in awe here on AM 700, The Light.

0: This is John MacArthur with another edition of Portraits of Grace. How do you think you should behave in society? Should you act like a radical and try to overthrow existing authority or impose Christian morality on the secular culture? What about the workplace? Are you justified in getting into trouble with your employer or even being fired by him because of disruptive activities in an honorable suit of what you think is a Christian behavior? Well, those can be troublesome questions, can't they? But your priority as a Christian is to go to work, live peacefully, witness to others, and exalt Christ. You certainly don't want to be labeled a troublesome meddler. That's the term Peter used to refer to a political agitator, someone who actively tries to disrupt the normal function of what's going on. As a portrait of grace, your obligation is to reflect God in this world. Be a good citizen, a good employee, promote what's right, work hard, and use discernment.
1: 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CJLI Calgary is AM 700, the light. Now, here's what you need to know this morning. 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
2: Morning, it's 16 degrees at 8 o'clock. I'm Les Moore, and here's what's making our news today, this Monday, the 27th of July. It's brought to you by our friends at My Professionals Law Office. Premier Daniel Smith says that changes are coming to the province's Amber Alert system following the disappearance of 11-year-old Parker Wells. She says police should have more flexibility to issue alerts in exceptional cases involving vulnerable children, even if all current criteria are not met. Parker, who has autism, was reported missing on the 16th of July, but an Amber Alert was not issued until 2 days later. The search continues, with parts of Nose Hill now being closed as police continue to conduct search operations there. Oil prices have fallen more than 5% as the U.S. and Iran maintained a pause in hostilities and began negotiating a possible agreement. Brent crude has dropped nearly $6 to about $91 a barrel after weeks of conflict had pushed prices above 100. Markets reacted positively to the reduced tensions, easing fears of the future disruptions to global oil supplies. Prime Minister Mark Carney's called a federal by-election for the 31st of August, and it'll take place in three vacant ridings: Beaches East, York and New Toronto, Chicoutimi-Laford, Quebec, and North Vancouver-Capilano in BC. The seats became vacant following the resignations of two Liberal MPs and one Conservative who was appointed to the Senate. The Liberals currently hold 172 seats in the House of Commons, although that number is expected to drop by one with another resignation later this month. The Gordie Howe International Bridge officially opened to traffic today, linking Windsor, Ontario, and Detroit, Michigan. The opening follows months of political wrangling after U.S. President Donald Trump demanded changes to the revenue-sharing agreement before allowing the crossing to open. The bridge over the Detroit River, named for Canadian hockey icon Gordie Howe, or Mr. Hockey, is expected to serve as a critical route for trade, jobs, and tourism between Canada and the U.S. And on this day in 1921, Dr. Frederick Banting and Charles Best at the University of Toronto successfully isolated insulin, a breakthrough that transformed the treatment of type 1 diabetes. Before insulin, most patients survived only a year or maybe two after diagnosis. Banting later shared his Nobel Prize money with Best, who was left off the award. Even more remarkably, the team made insulin widely available instead of profiting from it, helping save millions of lives around the world. And that's our news. Some sports with Mountain Mike in just a moment. Back to traffic for a moment and let's see how things are. Looks like it's the same as it was earlier. Lighter volume, of course. No, kids are not in school. People are off on vacation and, you know, tournaments and things like that. So anyway, people going to work, there is some building volume, but things are flowing and that's good. Feel free to give me a call or text if you want to let me know of any issues or problems that you see. 403-249-7000. Mike, what's going on?
3: Now let's start off with action yesterday in the CFL. As the Montreal Alouettes scored 14 unanswered points in the fourth quarter to rally past the Hamilton Ticats 31-18, extending their winning streak to four games, improving to 6-1. Running back Travis Tice led the way with 156 rushing yards and a late touchdown. Quarterback Davis Alexander threw for 187 yards in his first interception of the season, ending a CFL record streak of 356 passes without a pick. Hamilton fell to 3-4 and now prepares to visit Calgary on Saturday. In baseball, Jarren Duran drove in two runs with one of his three singles. Jamai Jones had a pinch hit, two-run double. The Boston Red Sox beat the Toronto Blue Jays 6-1. Max Scherzer scheduled to start the series opener today at Washington, where Andrew Alvarez is scheduled for the Nationals. Jackson Quaven won the 3M Open by 3 strokes in only his 3rd start as a professional, holding off Scottie Scheffler with a closing 5-under-66 for a tournament record 25-under-259 and a paycheck of $1.54 million. Not bad for 4 days' work. And lastly, we don't often talk cycling, but when we do, it's the Tour de France. Tadej Pogačar confirmed his status as one of cycling's all-time greats after winning a record-equaling 5th Tour de France title in emphatic style. Daring mountain attacks from deep multiple-stage winds and an ice-cool temperate all helped the 27-year-old Slovenian seal his victory yesterday. And that's your Light Sports.
2: Okay, thanks, Mike. Weather-wise, going to be still, we're in a hot stretch. We're in a heat wave for sure. It continues, but not as bad today. Look for a sun cloud mix and a high of 28 degrees. Sunny 30 for tomorrow, 27 for Wednesday and Thursday, maybe 28 come Friday. All of that is under mostly sunny skies. And of course, it'll depend on, forest fire, smoke, and things like that. That's hard to predict. But anyway, today, currently, air quality is better, sitting at a 3. And that's acceptable, if you ask me. We are at 21 degrees now, actually, at 8:04. And that's it for me. I'm Les Moore. God bless you. Have a great rest of your Monday. Here is today's Back to the Bible Canada.
4: Hi, this is Ben Lowell, and this is Back to the Bible Canada with Dr. John Neufeld. We begin a brand new series this week called The Kind Attributes of God with a message entitled The Faithfulness of God. So turn in your Bibles to Numbers 23, verse 19, as we join Dr. Neufeld now.
5: When I speak about the kind attributes of God, I do not mean to imply that there are attributes that are unkind or that are not good. You know, against the attribute of God's righteousness or his justice, sometimes we place love as if the first were what we have to put up with and the latter is what we delight in. You rightly understood, even the wrath of God, while it does inspire fear, should also inspire delight. I mean in that God is not prone to allowing injustice or evil to stand. I mean, what would it be like if God simply overlooked evil? I think if we were given an opportunity to think about that, we would not want a universe without a God being filled with wrath. But we also know that in Christ and through his substitutionary atonement, the just wrath of the Father has fallen onto the Son, and instead of justice and wrath, we have received love and mercy. And so when we talk about the kind attributes of God, you know, I'm referring to those attributes in which we, his creatures, experience his kindness, or perhaps, if you will, his benevolence. I want for 1 week to help my listeners to focus on the kindness of God and how that is felt. And so for this week, and I do this so that we might marvel at how well we have been treated by God. That we think about God and his attributes, and these attributes, love, goodness, mercy, grace, faithfulness, attributes in which we experience the kind hand of God, his benevolence, the magnanimous nature of his interactions with us. And as I do this, I want us to think in terms of his dealings with all of humanity and also his dealings with his own elect. But before we jump right in, I want us to consider these kind attributes both from the perspective of how we experience these things and how, in the course of life, these attributes are felt. I mean, that's one perspective, but the other is from the perspective of God. So let me say something about God, something that you might not have thought about. Ready? Unlike us, God is able to view himself as an object. Now stop and think about that and why it's important for us to say it. You and I view things as an object, but not ourselves. We can't, as it were, get out of our own skin and examine ourselves in an objective or in an unbiased, wholly accurate, and disinterested way. And that's why those of us who are wise will often check our own perspective of ourselves against what other trusted people see in us. And even they, while they, you know, view us in a way we can't view ourselves, well, they can't be completely objective either. But God, and this is unique only to him, he can view himself as an object, and as such, when he speaks to us about his attributes, or to make, you know, it specific to what we're talking about, when he talks about his love and his goodness, his mercy, his grace, and his faithfulness, all these attributes of God are not simply

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1: In a good job, you know, things have just worked out for them. And then they say, well, look, this is because of the kindness of God. And they're not wrong in that. For these things, along with others, are really a part of God's kindness experienced by us. And our experience of God is not irrelevant. It is important for us both to experience God as well as interact with Him and also give thanks to Him because of His kind attributes, of which we are the beneficiaries. I mean, what a tragedy it is for many who daily experience God's kindness and do not return gratefulness to Him. But I would have us put things in their proper order. The first quest for us is always to begin with an objective presentation of the kind attributes of God and then to experience and respond. Not the other way around, that is, to experience and then from our experience to come up with certain conclusions about God. For if we begin with our experience, we will most certainly end up with false and even idolatrous appraisals of God's kindness. You know, consider the person who suffers or who experiences loss at some profound level. Well, we hear it all the time. They say, well, if God's truly love, you know, how could He allow such a thing to happen to me? And of course, that reaction betrays first that we've never understood the attribute of the love of God in the first place. And so, beginning with our experience and our definition of God's love, we end up in the wrong place. Now, of course, and here's the second point I wanted to make about this. Our dissonance, that is, our confusion about how God can be loving and yet we are suffering, can lead us to the right conclusion. And the right conclusion might be, hey, I've never really understood the love of God, for if I had, I wouldn't be as confused about it as I am. And that can lead us to a study of God's objective attribute of love. But how can we know that the attribute we are discussing is indeed objectively true about God? You know, it's one thing to say, well, now, yes, being God, He can view Himself as an object, but how can I, a mere human being, view God as an object? And the answer should be obvious. I can if God reveals something of Himself to me. I can view God to the extent that God chooses to make Himself known to me. That is, God discloses Himself. God speaks of Himself to me. And He does that in Scripture. So let's begin and examine what the Scripture says about the things that we're discussing. Let's start with Jesus' words recorded in John 17, verse 3, where He says, "And this is eternal life, that they know You, the only true God, and Jesus Christ, whom You have sent." See, according to Jesus, it really is possible to know, not only know God, but to know Him truly or to know Him truthfully. To know the only true God, that is to know Him who exists in truth and also that He has revealed Himself in His Son, Jesus Christ, whom He has sent. See, the point is that the knowledge of God begins with God revealing Himself as He is, and then we coming to know what it is that He has communicated to us. So now let's hear 1 John 5, verse 20, where John writes, "And we know that the Son of God has come and has given us understanding so that we may know Him who is true. And we are in Him who is true and in His Son, Jesus Christ. He is the true God and eternal life." So notice in this verse, not only has God revealed Himself to us, but that God has also given us understanding, that is, the ability to perceive God. You know, here's an example of that. I was recently at my church camp, in which we were sitting on outside tables and we were examining the grace of God. And one person noticed that it was grace that had been given to us to be sitting among these stunning mountains that surround this beautiful camp, as well as the lake that lay stretched out before us. It really was a stunningly beautiful setting. What grace from God who gave this to us. And then we reflected on the fact that God had given us the capacity to see it and experience and find pleasure in such beauty. Was that not grace as well? And truly it was. And that's what John's point is in 1 John 5:20. Not only has God revealed Himself, but He's given us capacity. John calls it understanding, so that we might know Him who is truly as He is. We are specifically created in this fashion, and would I add, not only with the capacity to understand,

0: but also the capacity to rejoice and find pleasure in it and give thanks for it. And so God reveals himself to us and gives us the ability to understand what he has revealed and the ability to experience his revelation and find pleasure, the kind attributes of God. So then, where do we begin? Which attribute displaying God's kindness to us should we begin with? And we might say, let's start with his love because, well, that seems so central. Now that does make sense that we start with love, but for our purpose, that's going to become clear. I'm going to start with God's faithfulness. Of course, the faithfulness of God is built on another attribute, which is God's immutability or his changelessness. Malachi 3, verse 6, "For I, the Lord, do not change, therefore you, O children of Jacob, are not consumed." So look at it this way. God doesn't make promises, and then, because circumstances change, renege on those promises later on. And that's what we mean when we say the benefit of God's changelessness. So from that truth comes this kind attribute of God. God is faithful. God's faithfulness means that he always does what he says. When he promises something, it's always fulfilled. Human beings aren't like that. We've broken promises. God can't, because he is faithful.
1: One listener used to believe that church attendance and doing good things was enough to please God, until she heard a Back to the Bible broadcast years ago that we are saved only through faith in Jesus Christ. She opened her New Testament and everything changed. She said, "Back to the Bible Canada is a staple in my life because how it has helped me grow in my faith and has given me a sound understanding of Scripture." Well, stories like this are why we do what we do. Unlike a local church, we don't see you after the service. We don't know what God is doing in your life unless you tell us. And when you do, those stories become a window into what God is accomplishing through the generous support of listeners like you. Has this ministry impacted your faith? Well, visit backtothebible.ca and share your story today.
0: I know, as you do as well, of people who are loving and then cease to be loving. A man or a woman stand at the altar in front of friends and family, and they join hands with each other, and they promise to love each other until death parts them. And then the years pass. Perhaps the stress of raising kids and the differences of approach to that task, that begins to divide them. Maybe it's finances or hardships, and perhaps it's disappointment with each other. And more often than not, it's the sins that they have committed against each other. But at most of it is gradual, they begin to testify that which they once promised with such hope is now gone. They no longer love. They decide to divorce and forget about each other. As they like to say it, we want to get on with our lives, and by that they mean we want to get on with living by casting aside the promise to love as long as we live. Well, what was lacking? The answer is faithfulness. And so we need to spend some time examining how God reveals himself as the faithful God. So let's start with Numbers 23, verse 19. It says, "God is not man that he should lie, or a son of man that he should change his mind. Has he said, and will he not do it? Or has he spoken, and will he not fulfill it?" See, these aren't open-ended questions. These are rhetorical questions. They demand a no as a response. Should God change his mind? No. Would God ever promise something and then not do it? No. Has he ever spoken anything and then not fulfilled it? No. Faithfulness is an essential attribute of God. It's not just that God acts faithfully. It's that he is faithful. It's essential to what it means for God to be God. It's not, therefore, that God doesn't break his word. It is that God cannot break his word. Even as God, who exists out of necessity, can't ever stop being God, even so, God can't ever break or go back on his word. 2 Samuel 7:27 to 29, David is praying. He says, "For you, O Lord of hosts, the God of Israel, have made this revelation to your servant, saying, I will build you a house. Therefore, your servant has found courage to pray this prayer to you. And now, O Lord God, you are God, and your words are true, and you have promised this good thing to your servant. Now, therefore, may it please you to bless the house of your servant so that it may continue forever before you. For you, O Lord God, have spoken, and with your blessing shall the house of your servant be blessed forever. Now this passage, if you don't know, it is a part of, you know, one of the great covenants in the Bible. There is first the covenant with Abraham, and then the covenant with Moses, and then this, the covenant with David. So what's the covenant with David? Well, it's simply this, that God will establish the kingdom of David forever. After David dies, at one point in time, God will raise up a king on David's throne, and that king will rule the entire earth, and that kingdom will never end. This, as David recognized it when he heard it, is God's charter for the human race. David's ancestor would come, and all the nations would be required to submit to him. That king would be perfectly righteous, and his kingdom would be enduring. David hears this incredible promise, and it takes some time to work it through in his own mind. What are the implications of this grand promise? Now, we who, you know, take the New Testament seriously know that Jesus is the fulfillment of that promise, and that even though Jesus has begun to reign by calling men and women from every tribe and nation and tongue, we know that this is but the beginning of Christ's reign. One day he will return, and all the nations will of necessity bow before him, and his kingdom will know no end. Well, that promise was first made to David, and David was stupefied. And David prays, he says, "Your words are true, and because you have spoken this word," says David, "this house," that is, this kingly line of David, "is an everlasting line." David simply now assumes it. The faithful God has spoken it. Now, if you haven't caught it, not only does this mean that God will never break his word, but it also means that all God's words are uttered in truth. You know, I've sometimes seen a phenomenon among politicians, and, you know, please don't hear sarcasm, you know, as many exhibit towards politicians. I mean, I think we should honor and pray for those who are in political leadership above us. But because the lives of politicians and their deeds are so often subject to public scrutiny, we notice that politicians sometimes make promises to gain votes, promises they know to be false, and promises they have no intention of keeping. The promises are meant to get votes or to portray them in a positive light. And sometimes when politicians are in negotiations with another country, they will either threaten or suggest they're going to do something for effect, but not out of policy. And that's why we find that things change very quickly. What was said at one moment is retracted or ignored at another moment. That's not consistency, that's not dependability, or to put it in our language, there's no faithfulness there. But when God speaks, he does not do it for effect, but to communicate truth, because God is the truth teller. Do you remember what Jesus said about this? It's found in John 17, verse 17, where Jesus, in his prayer to his Father, says, "Your word is truth." Or consider Titus Chapter 1, verses 1 and 2. "Paul, a servant of God, an apostle of Jesus Christ, for the sake of the faith of God's elect and their knowledge of the truth, which accords with godliness, in hope of eternal life, which God, who never lies, promised before ages began." You see, those two concepts woven together, the faithfulness of God, who promised eternal life to all who put their trust in Christ, and the statement that God never lies, the God who cannot lie. Yeah, you heard me rightly. I didn't just say that God doesn't lie. I've said that God is incapable of lying. Hebrews 6:18 says it just that way. It says, it is impossible for God to lie. Now, for those of us who are untrained, that does sound strange. We want to object. Of course it's possible. It's just that God doesn't do it, we say. That is, he's able to do anything. I mean, after all, isn't that what it means when we say God's all-powerful, or in theological terms, God is omnipotent? How can an all-powerful God be incapable of performing any action at all? But if that's what you think, you misunderstand what the Bible means when it makes the claim that God is lacking in no power in regard to anything. We mean by that no more and no less than to say that God is capable of doing all that his holy will determines to do. But we are not saying that God is capable of doing that which is in opposition to his holy will. Look, God cannot, let me say it again, God cannot sin. God cannot act in unrighteousness. God cannot die. God cannot cease to exist. Neither can God cease to be God. And on that note, God cannot lie. Why? Because God is unlike us. We might determine to speak the truth, but we know deep within that we are also quite capable of speaking the lie. God does not just speak the truth and determine not to lie. God is truth, and for that reason, no lie is a part of God. God only acts out of his nature, and his nature is truth. Psalm 12, verse 6 says, "The words of the Lord are pure words, like silver refined in a furnace, on the ground purified seven times." See, purity means that whatever substance we speak of, it's pure, it's unmixed, it's got only one thing. Pure gold is only gold. Pure water is only water. And so God's words, true words, are pure words, unmixed by anything but truth. Or consider Proverbs 30, verse 5. "Every word of God proves true. He is a shield to those who take refuge in him." Now, the reason I bring up this verse is because it not only says that every word from God is true, after all, we've already made that point, but here it says every word from God proves true. That is, in time, all things that God has spoken are ultimately enacted. And it is for this reason that this man named Agur, he's the author of this chapter in Proverbs, can say that for those who take refuge in God, they find that the words themselves are a shield in the day of trouble. So let's return to our theme. There are some of the attributes of God that I have chosen to call the kind attributes of God. They're felt among all people. If God makes a promise to us, wherever you find that promise, you will find God faithful to his word. If, as we have it, for instance, in Genesis 9, that God says, "I will not destroy the whole world with a flood again," but he's going to find ways of keeping the evil of nations at bay so that until Christ returns, God will find means of restraining the worst of evil deeds in the hearts of mankind. We can bank on that promise. It was made by the faithful God. And when we find, you know, good in our nation in just laws or in the punishment of the wicked, or when we find law and order, when we find an economy that works, all these things, they happen because God promised to preserve this evil world by infusing good into it. And he's faithful to that promise. He will never fail. And because of that, we are delighted in him. This is kindness expressed to us, and we give thanks.
1: John, thanks so much. We all go through seasons of uncertainty, but how does God being faithful by necessity help build our confidence?
0: Yeah, that tells me that when we talk about God's faithfulness to us and when we really wrap our minds around that, we know that God is incapable of being unfaithful, so that when he promises us something, it is not only going to happen because God, you know, kind of always has the right attitude. No, God is incapable of making a promise that he doesn't keep. And what does that mean to us? It means everything to us because our hope is in the promises of God.
1: Thanks so much, John. And remember to join us again tomorrow as we continue our series, The Kind Attributes of God, right here on Back to the Bible Canada, where we teach the Bible.

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1: Chris Tomlin grew up in Grand Salina, Texas, the oldest of 3 boys. When he was 11, he got mono, and his dad felt bad enough for him that he handed him his very first guitar. Chris started listening to old Willie Nelson records and taught himself how to play. At the time, he had no idea he'd be traveling the world one day, kind of like that song On the Road Again. At 14, he wrote his first worship song, having no idea he'd go on to write some of the most widely sung worship songs ever, like How Great is Our God, Holy is the Lord, and Amazing Grace, My Chains Are Gone. Time magazine called him the most sung artist anywhere. Chris and his wife Lauren have 3 daughters. I had the chance to talk with Chris about his early days, great hymns, and some of life's surprises. First, I asked him how he got involved in leading worship. Was it something he'd always wanted to do? Chris laughed. I didn't pick this, he said. It kind of picked me. Chris Tomlin met Christ at a young age and, even as a kid, had a great desire to follow God. I played at my church every once in a while, he said, but that's not a good gauge because everybody loves you at your church. All the grandmas say, oh, he's great. So you don't know if you're any good. But a good friend at his church traveled as an evangelist, took Chris with him one time and had him sing before 500 youth. I was just terrible, he remembers, but God used it. When he was an 8th grader, Chris prayed, God, whatever you want me to do, I want to be available for the rest of my life. I'll follow you wherever you want me to go. God honored that prayer and reminded him of it when Chris tried to do other things. I asked him what he thought he'd be when he grew up. A physical therapist, he said. I figured I could make a lot of money. His dad said, whatever you do, Chris, just get me a diploma. This music thing's fine, but it's just a hobby. I'm sorry I got you into it. Well, dads aren't always right. And how did he recognize this as God's calling? I realized early on that God had given me a real connection with people, he remembers. I would sing in my very traditional church, and I loved it when people sang along. Loved choosing songs that they knew and leading them, and I began to realize that God had given me a gift for leading worship. Did he ever look back and think I carefully calculated my career? Chris laughed, then admitted that he tried out in college for a singing group, and the director said, you'll do anything in life but sing, Chris. So, he said, I never felt like a great singer, but if God could use this voice to lead people to worship him, then I'm grateful. If you look back and say it worked perfectly according to my plan, then it's about your glory. But I know it's God. I look back and think, how in the world did this happen? None of this could be unless God had come through. I've just tried to be faithful. I still haven't gotten over it, and I don't ever want to. I love that. His advice to young Laugh Again listeners, remember, in the end, you're not living to impress your friends. All of life is for Jesus. We're going to hear more from Chris on an upcoming broadcast. I think you're going to really enjoy that program too. And thanks for listening. We appreciate it so much. Would you go online and check us out at Laugh Again? Come visit us. Check out all the resources we have. And God bless you. Go make someone's day.
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10: I regularly advise individuals and couples to have some good savings as a safety net for the difficult times. Question, does this biblical principle apply to churches? And the answer is absolutely yes. Church leaders need to ensure that their church has some savings for the tough times, such as when offerings decrease because many members are unemployed, or members are forced to reduce their giving because of the increased cost of living, or increased mortgage payments due to higher interest rates, or the loss of a few big givers. What's the biblical approach to deal with this problem? Proverbs 21:20 says, "In the house of the wise there's a storage of choice food and oil, but a foolish man devours all he has." In other words, it's biblical to have some savings both at the personal level and also at the church level as well. I would suggest 2 months' worth of expenses as a reasonable level of savings, and very few churches or parachurches organizations have that. To learn more, go to CopelandFinancialMinistries.org.

0: Welcome to Through the Bible with Bible teacher Dr. J. Vernon McKee. You know, we're on a five-year journey through the whole Word of God, and we're pulling up to Matthew chapter 11 as we study the life of John the Baptist. So find your place in Scripture and grab your seat on the Bible bus, and as you're settling in, Greg and I want to take just a moment to give a warm welcome to those of you who are probably new to our listening family.
1: Yeah, this is an exciting time in the five-year cycle of Through the Bible, which, by the way, this is only the 12th time in half a century that we've started a new cycle. That's pretty amazing to think about.
0: Yeah, and if you're new and you're still listening, which means you went through Genesis and you went through the first part of Matthew, that
1: means
0: you're doing well, and you probably have a new habit formed.
1: Yes.
0: And we want to give you some tips and tricks and advice on how to make sure that you make it through the entire 5 years and beyond.
1: Yes, but before we get to some of those great tips and tricks, let's just talk about what is Through the Bible, because some folks, hopefully by now they've gotten it. Of course, anybody could step on the Bible bus at any time, but we have seen historically a great uptick in people's interest as we start the new journey. But basically, the Through the Bible program was designed by a retired pastor named Dr. J. Vernon McKee, who always believed in teaching the Bible systematically, and he decided to do this on the radio, and it's a simple, just read the Bible, explain it, and go from the Old Testament to the New and back and forth, because he integrates everything together.
0: Yeah, and the other thing that we've done is we've always had some level of resources, and we've continued to expand those over the years. Notes and outlines, for instance, have always been available. So if you would like to be able to have some type of a paper reference, we do have our notes and outlines now packaged into a single book. It's available for download and PDF for free, or we can send you an abbreviated copy also for free if you want to have that on your bookshelf.
1: Yes.
0: And then we've also come out with these Bible companions, which I love because they're tied to specific books of the Bible. It has a synopsis of Dr. McKee's teaching, and then there are some discussion questions. And oh, my friend, if you ever wanted a resource for a small group Bible study, do we have a product for you? And it's available for free, so it's not like I'm pitching a sale thing. If you need a paper-bound copy, we can get that to you. We do charge to cover our costs on that. But we really want people to engage with the Bible themselves, and Dr. McKee is such a great teacher to take you along the study of all 66 books of Scripture.
1: Yes, and some other resources. We would encourage you to get on our newsletter mailing list.
0: Yes.
1: And again, if you're new, we want to emphasize something. Dr. McKee basically put restraints on those of us that lead Through the Bible. We do not, other than mentioning once in a while that we're listener-supported, we never send out appeal letters asking for money. So if you would get our newsletter, you could just go to ttb.org, and it's very easy to sign up, or call 1-800-65-BIBLE. It will literally take you less than 1 minute, and you'll get this beautiful monthly newsletter with teaching from Dr. McKee, prayer requests from around the world, articles from our global team members who are traveling the world, and it's a really great resource, and we hope you'll get it.
0: Yeah.
1: It also includes a very handy bookmark, so you can keep up with whatever passage we're in based on the days of the calendar year.
0: Yeah, and I really like that. And that's another tip if you're new to the program. Yes, Dr. McKee tells you where he's at in Scripture, and he reads verses as he goes through the study. But if you could read that entire passage before the study, you will get so much more out of it. I don't think I've ever read a testimony of a person that said, you know, I took your advice, Steve, and I read it, and I just didn't get any more
1: out of it. That's correct. We hear the other a lot.
0: Yeah, everybody says, man, that was really a kind of an X factor to get more out of the Scripture and out of Dr. McKee's teaching. So I'd encourage you to do that. And then finally, full circle, sign up for our World Prayer Team.
1: Yes.
0: We don't have a lot of time to go into detail, but go to ttb.org and sign up for that. And you will be able to get an email every day, Monday through Friday, and you can pray around the world with us that the impact of Through the Bible would continue, and get a testimony of how the program is impacting that particular part of the world. It will revolutionize the way you go through your inbox, and hopefully add some fire to your own personal prayer life.
1: And just one last thing, if you're a seasoned listener of Through the Bible, you've been on many trips or one or two, write to us and tell us what advice would you give new listeners, and we may share that on the air.
0: We would love that. Greg, why don't you pray for us?
1: Father, we just are in awe that you have kept this ministry going for more than half a century, this simple Bible teaching ministry that people just support in prayer and giving just because they love it. and we give it out in 250 languages around the world. This is a miracle, this whole ministry, and we thank you for it. And we ask you now to do miracles in our lives as we open our hearts and study your word. In Jesus' name, amen.
0: Let's open our Bibles to Matthew 11 as we go through the Bible with Dr. J. Vernon McGee.
2: Now back to the 11th chapter of the book of Matthew, the Gospel of Matthew. And this chapter has written over it, my Bible, rejection. He had gone out after he gave the ethic and had sent his disciples out first, and then he went out, and now there's been the rejection. First of all, there was the doubt, even in the mind of John the Baptist. Art thou he that should come, or do we look for another? And our Lord didn't rebuke John for that, but he did send back by these disciples, tell him what you've seen, and he'll know that I have the credentials of the Messiah, of the one who's to establish the kingdom. And you find that back in the 35th of Isaiah, verses 5 and 6. Let me just lift out this. The eyes of the blind shall be opened, the ears of the deaf shall be unstopped. Then shall the lame man leap as a hart, the tongue of the dumb sing. For in the wilderness shall waters break out and streams in the desert. Now, the wilderness didn't break out with water, and there wasn't streams in the desert. Why? He didn't establish the kingdom when he came the first time. But he was the king, and he had the credentials of the Messiah. And that's all that he's saying. Now he defends John in case anyone wanted to criticize him. Verse 7, and as they departed, Jesus began to say unto the multitudes concerning John, what went ye out into the wilderness to see? A reed shaken with the wind. And by the way, he wasn't a reed shaken with the wind. He was the wind shaking the reeds. The pulpit today has become very weak because it will not speak out and tell the truth always. There's the danger today of the pulpit being subject to somebody sitting out there in the pew that doesn't like the preacher or the message tailored to suit a certain group in a church. The message should be given out regardless, and the pulpit should be a wind-shaken reed. And too often it's a reed that's shaken by the wind, by the way, and that's not as it should be. John the Baptist, thank God for him. He was a wind-shaken reed, and he wasn't a reed shaken by the wind. And our Lord continues, verse 8, but what went ye out for to see? A man clothed in soft raiment? Behold, they that wear soft clothing are in king's houses. John the Baptist was rugged, and he was a rugged individual. Verse 9, what went ye out to see? A prophet? Yea, I say unto you, and more than a prophet. Now, he was a prophet, but he's more than that. The superiority of John, actually, over the Old Testament prophets is amazing here. For this is he of whom it is written, behold, I send my messenger before thy face, which shall prepare thy way before thee. Now, our Lord declares clearly that he came to fulfill Malachi, the 3rd chapter, verse 1, that he was the messenger. Now he goes on, verily I say unto you, among them that are born of women, there hath not arisen a greater than John the Baptist. He's the greatest of any in the past. Now, we sometimes today debate the question of who was greater, Moses or Abraham. And then there are others that like to put David in the list. Well, the Lord Jesus said there'd been none greater than John the Baptist. And I'm sure our Lord would have put Abraham and Moses and David, since he mentioned them so many times. None of them topped John the Baptist. But now notice what he says, notwithstanding, he that is least in the kingdom of heaven is greater than he. So that when you come to this period, after our Lord came into the world, and this group he's calling out of the world today, the least, why? Because he's in Christ, clothed with the righteousness of Christ. Now verse 12, and from the days of John the Baptist until now, the kingdom of heaven suffereth violence, and the violent take it by storm. This has been a difficult verse. This force here can be either internal or external, and it's made it difficult to interpret this verse. The forces of evil from without seek to destroy it. That's true. but also only those who are committed wholeheartedly press into it. That is, they violently want to come in. You see, there is the note of need and desperation. We've already seen that one young man ran and fell at his feet and says, Master, I'll follow you whithersoever thou goest. You see, you have these two aspects. I'm not quite clear in my thinking what our Lord meant. I rather think he meant both. He was referring to both of these. Now let me read on at verse 13. For all the prophets and the law prophesied until John. You see, John is a prophet. And if ye will receive it, this is Elijah, which was for to come. He that hath ears to hear, let him hear. Now, what is it you're to hear? Well, the Spirit of God, I think, would make this clear to us. And will you listen to me very carefully here? The fact of the matter is that John the Baptist fulfilled the messenger that was to come in Malachi 3:1. But the question arises, if they had accepted Christ at that time, had been promised that Elijah would come. All right, what about that? Our Lord said that this, if ye will receive it, that is, receive him, this is Elijah which was for to come. I know somebody's going to say to me, well, that means he would establish the kingdom immediately. Then that would mean that John the Baptist would have been Elijah. That's it exactly. Somebody then says, well, how can that be? And I have an answer for you. I don't know. I just know that's what Jesus said. And do you know that he can do things that I can't explain? And there are a lot of things God has done, is doing, going to do. I can't explain them, but God says he's going to do them. And I go along with the Lord on this, that this would have been true. In other words, this keeps this argument down today. There are those that say, well, it wasn't a sincere offer of the kingdom if he came and intended to go to the cross and die. Oh, yes, it was. Somebody says, well, if they had accepted him. Well, the interesting thing is they didn't. And these iffy questions are no good anyway. People say, if Adam and Eve had not have sinned, what would it have been? I don't know, because they sinned, friends. That's an if question. And these iffy questions are no good, and they pose problems that don't exist. And there are enough problems that do exist without making up some. Now, will you notice, he goes on to say here, verse 16, but whereunto shall I liken this generation? And this is one of the parables he gave that is loaded, my friend, with biting sarcasm and irony, not to hurt or harm, but to illustrate a great truth. He says, whereunto shall I liken this generation? It's likened unto children sitting in the markets and calling unto their fellows and saying, we piped unto you, and ye have not danced. We've mourned unto you, and ye have not lamented. The picture is this. A group of children out playing in the street. And one group says, let's play funeral. They play funeral, and they say, no, we don't like that. Let's play wedding. They play wedding, and then they say, we don't like that. One extreme to the other. They're spoiled children. That generation was like that, and we have them like that today. Now, will you notice what is said here? For John came neither eating nor drinking, and they say he hath a demon. John came. He's austere. My, I tell you, John was very severe, and he was out there in the wilderness fasting. Now the Son of Man came eating and drinking, and they say, behold, a man gluttonous and a wine-bibber, friend of publicans and sinners, but wisdom is justified of her children. That is, there were those that said, oh, John is too austere. Well, Jesus is friendly. What about him? Oh, he's gluttonous. There are some people in the church, friend, I've learned a long time ago, you can't please them, and you're better off if you forget about them, because nothing will please them. They don't like this preacher because he's quite dry. He just stands up there and in a monotone gives his sermon, and it's too deep, and they don't understand it. And then here comes along another one. He pounds the pulpit, and he has a great time, and he's very simple. And they said, we don't like him either. There are a lot of people, you'll never please them, friends, at all. And that was true in our Lord's day. Now, verse 20, then began he to upbraid the cities. Now we've come to a tremendous change. He's the king. He has presented his credentials. He's performed miracles. He'd enunciated the ethic. He had presented himself. He'd preached the gospel, the kingdom of heaven is at hand. They had rejected him. He's the king, friends. And therefore, their decision caused him to make a decision. He rejects them. The king always has the last word. Listen to him now. Then began he to upbraid the cities, wherein most of his mighty works were done, because they repented not. Woe unto thee, Chorazin! Woe unto thee, Bethsaida! For if the mighty works which were done in you had been done in Tyre and Sidon, they would have repented long ago in sackcloth and ashes. Now, Chorazin and Bethsaida were two places right up near Capernaum, his headquarters. And he had performed many works there. They had rejected him. He now pronounces a judgment upon them. Now, will you notice, verse 22, but I say unto you, it shall be more tolerable for Tyre and Sidon at the day of judgment than for you. And light, friends, creates responsibility. He never had a ministry or headquarters in Tyre and Sidon, but he did up on the Sea of Galilee. Light creates responsibility. And I think there are degrees of punishment as there'll be degrees of reward, because those that had a glorious opportunity, and many have, and turned their back on him. I sometimes put it like this, and I don't want to go into detail on it, but just make the statement. I do not know what God will do with that man out yonder in the South Pacific on a little island who's never heard the gospel, who's bowing down before an image. But I said, I do know what God is going to do with that man who comes and sits in a church where the gospel is preached Sunday after Sunday and does nothing about it. That's very clear what he'll do there. And that's the one I'm disturbed about today. Now listen to our Lord speaks of the place he'd made his headquarters, and thou, Capernaum, which art exalted unto heaven. What a privilege they had having the headquarters of Jesus in their city. But they rejected him. Thou shalt be brought down to hell, for if the mighty works which have been done in thee had been done in Sodom, it would have remained until this day. God would never have destroyed Sodom, because if the mighty works he'd done there, why, that city would have made some movement. They had at least turned from their wicked ways and would not have merited the judgment that came upon them. Now listen to him. But I say unto you that it shall be more tolerable for the land of Sodom in the day of judgment than for thee. And friends, this is very strong language, and it ought to make some folks sit up. I would 10,000 times rather be in the darkness of a jungle, never having heard the gospel, than to be an officer in one of our modern churches who has an open Bible and who's never accepted Christ as his Savior. He makes it very clear here. Sodom and Gomorrah were terrible places, but it's going to be more tolerable for them than a place that heard the message of Jesus Christ, and he was there. Now, verse 25, at that time, Jesus answered and said, I thank thee, O Father, Lord of heaven and earth, because thou hast hid these things from the wise and prudent, and hast revealed them unto babes. And Lord of Heaven takes you right back to Genesis, if you'll recall, back to the 14th chapter. He's the Lord of heaven and earth. But many wise miss it, and yet sometimes the babes catch it. Dr. Ironside said years ago, always put the cookies on the bottom shelf so the kiddos can get them, the little ones can get them. And if you preach so the children understand it, you can almost be sure the older folk understand it, but even sometimes they miss it, how important it is. Now listen to him. Even so, Father, for so it seemed good in thy sight. All things are delivered unto me of my Father, and no man knoweth the Son but the Father, neither knoweth any man the Father save the Son, and he to whomsoever the Son will reveal him. And this was his way, as he said to his own later on, no man cometh to the Father but by me. Now we come to a definite break and change in his message. I think anyone can see this. Before it had been, repent, the kingdom of heaven is at hand. He's now been rejected as the Messiah. These cities have turned their back upon him, and so had Jerusalem. But listen to him, verse 28. He's now turning from the nation, no longer presenting the kingdom. He's now on the way to the cross, and he's giving an invitation to the individual. Listen to him. Come unto me, all ye that labor and are heavy laden, and I'll rest you. Take my yoke upon you and learn of me, for I'm meek and lowly in heart, and ye shall find rest unto your souls. For my yoke is easy, and my burden is light. Now, the burden that he's talking about here, heavy laden, the burden is the burden of sin. Friends, sin's too heavy for you to carry. You'll really get a hernia if you try to carry your load of sin. And I mean, friend, the only place in the world to put your burden is at the cross of Christ. He bore it for you. He invites you to come. Bring your burden of sin to him, and he'll forgive you. He bore it for us on the cross. Then there's that commitment we can make, take his yoke, and that means to be yoked with him, learn of him. He's meek and lowly in heart. And then there's a rest that comes by being committed to Christ. You don't have to worry about certain things if you're committed to him. You don't have to be everlastingly trying to get on a committee in the church, become an officer, or become prominent, or sing a solo. You don't have to worry about that. Oh, there's so many preachers today trying to get on in their denomination. They want an office. And that's not confined to denominations. It's confined to all kinds of organizations. I just quit joining organizations. I got so tired of watching men that are ambitious, wanting an office, wanting a job, wanting to be chairman of something, a president of something. May I say to you, it's marvelous to be committed to him. And then you don't have to worry about the office or the position. Don't have to be running around after it, because he'll put you right where he wants you if you're yoked up to him. Now that brings us to chapter 12. Now we'll be able to get our foot in the door of this chapter. At that time, Jesus went on the Sabbath day through the corn, and his disciples were hungered and began to pluck the ears of corn and to eat. Actually, the Pharisees and the scribes broke with him on the question of the Sabbath day. He asserted that he was the Lord of the Sabbath day. Here is where they broke with him. And here is something I'd have you note that's so important. Before we get involved in this sabbatic argument that he had, they've been arguing it ever since, is this. His disciples were pulling the ears of corn and eating them, and it was the wheat or the oats or barley, and they were taking it and eating it. Now, to pull that was harvesting, and they were doing it on the Sabbath day. But the interesting thing is, why did they do it? Well, they were hungry. Why were they hungry? They were following him. And you remember, our Lord said to that man who wanted to follow, the foxes have holes, the birds of the air have nests. Son of man hasn't anywhere to lay his head, and he also has difficulty eating at times, the poverty that he bore. And they're hungry. That's the reason they did it. And our Lord now is going to defend them. And here is the break. And you have a Sabbath question in two places. You'll find it here on the outside in the field, then again in the synagogue. And these are two places, the inside and the outside, or the outside and the inside. Now, will you notice? But when the Pharisees saw it, they said unto him, Behold, thy disciples do that which is not lawful to do upon the Sabbath day. They were harvesting. That's what it would have been called in that day. And I'm willing to go along with that, because they did it by hand in that day. And it sure looked like these 12 men going through just pulling it right and left. And they said, that's harvesting. You're breaking the Sabbath day. Now our Lord defended them by referring to David. And remember, he's in the line of David. And David had done this for his men. And now he's in the line of David. David was the king. I say that he's asserting kingship here. But you know, we're going to have to reserve this until next time. Until then, may God richly bless you.
0: 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The Bible Bus has more road to travel in Matthew. I'm Steve Swetson. I'll save a seat for you next time.

0: Our story on the Bible Bus today is just one step in a five-year journey through the entire Word of God. 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Is this your story too?
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2: Imagine stepping into a real-life Middle Earth. That's exactly what about 750 Tolkien fans experienced when they gathered in a Czech Republic forest to reenact The Hobbit's famous Battle of the Five Armies. It made quite a spectacle.

0: It happened earlier this summer when hundreds of people arrived in the Central European nation dressed in medieval-like armor and carrying padded swords and spears so that nobody got hurt. If you can't picture this, just think of a Civil War reenactment, but for Tolkien fans. Attendees marched in order, wore detailed homemade costumes, and playfully fought hand-to-hand combat. They say they had one goal: to enjoy one another's company. For outsiders looking in, what Christians do every week may also seem like a spectacle: gathering to worship, learning from God's word, fellowshipping together. But it's more than a common interest. We are united together in the Lord Jesus Christ. Welcome to Haven Today, at the start of a new week. This is David Wolin sharing the great story that's all about Jesus. And which story is great, you might ask? Well, if you've been a Haven listener for long, you know we're talking about God's Word, which is one great story spanning thousands of years of history, culminating in Jesus Christ, fully God, fully man, who died on a Roman cross and reconciled people with their Creator, making peace through His blood. And this offer of redemption is not just for one people or one culture. It's for all people in all places. And the story we're sharing today is a microcosm of what Jesus is still doing around the world today. It's the story of how the message of the gospel came to the Sawi people in the jungle of New Guinea.
1: It was village against village. It was clan against clan within a village, and it was man against man. That's one reason they lived in tree houses, way up in the trees, because you're safer up there. You can't be ambushed by surprise if you're living up in a tree. You know, you have the advantage of altitude. You can shoot down from above. And they were cannibals and headhunters. I remember my dad used to say that there were only a handful of tribes on the face of the earth that actually practiced both customs.
0: That's Steve Richardson, who will be joining us in a few moments to tell the story. For him, it's personal. He was there, and this true story came to be known as the Peace Child story. About 50 years ago, it was published as a book, a film was made, dramatically reenacting what happened, but calling it a dramatization doesn't do it justice, because the people in this film are playing themselves. It's vintage now, but so well made, highly watchable, and it's more than entertaining, it's inspiring to see Jesus at work in ways we would never have imagined on our own. Peace Child on DVD is our way of saying thank you for your gift today. 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
1: Size, I would say, and I'm looking forward to talking a little bit more about that. But Steve, we're here to tell a story. It's one that I heard years ago about how the gospel reached an unreached people group. But that story is part of your story, isn't it?
2: Yeah, it is, David. It's a classic of God's work in an amazing setting.
1: Yeah. Yeah. And of course, missions has been part of your story and your life really from the get-go. And so I'm excited to really do two things today. I want to go back and hear from you that story. And it's the story that many of us maybe have heard before called Peace Child, but I've never heard it coming from you. So I'm excited for that. And in particular, because of your work since then in advancing the Great Commission through the work of pioneers. And there's a lot that I think we can build off of the Peace Child story. But I'm getting ahead of myself. Let's go back. And for those who have never heard it, set this up for us. Where did this all begin and when?
2: My father was born in Canada, and when he was in high school, a friend invited him to a Youth for Christ meeting at a theater downtown, and he found Jesus as his savior. His life was transformed. He went off to a Bible school in Alberta and deepened his faith and got a call into missions at that point and had visions of reaching tons of people, but instead God led them to an isolated tiny tribe in an island just north of Australia, the huge island of New Guinea.
1: And so so he met your mom, right, in college, and they were both preparing for the missions field?
2: That's right. My mother was American. Her father was a pastor, but he happened to be pastoring in Winnipeg. Yeah. So they met at what they called Prairie Bible Institute at the time.
1: Yes.
2: And that's where they got their call to the mission field.
1: Wow. And your parents, Don and Carol Richardson, they finished their training and headed out to the mission field in New Guinea. So where is that exactly? And time frame wise, can you just tell us what year this would be?
2: So this was 1962. I was about 6 months old. So I got on the ship with them and we traveled via Hawaii and Australia, New Zealand, ended up in the highlands of New Guinea. New Guinea is the world's second largest island. It's 1,500 miles long. It looks like a Tyrannosaurus Rex.
1: Huh.
2: It's on the equator, just north of Australia. And they got there, and a few missionaries had preceded them. There's about a fifth of the world's languages are spoken on the island of New Guinea and a few surrounding islands there. So that's where they ended up.
1: Wow. That's incredible. So talk to us then about where they ended up going to, and let's just get into this story, and don't hold anything back from us. This was a pretty scary thing, really, I think, to be doing with not even a toddler. You're still a baby, right? But probably maybe 7 months old at that point?
2: Yeah, I was 7 months old by the time we got there. And these friends of theirs who actually had been at the same school, they knew each other, said, hey, you know, we've been here a year or two. We've heard about this tribe down in the southern swamps. It's very hot, humid, rainy, mosquito infested, malaria infested. It's not nice and cool like it is up here in the mountains. But this group, this tribe is called the Sawi. They've not had contact with the outside world. They live in tree houses 40 or 50 feet off the surface of the swamp. Would you be happy to take the gospel to them?
1: Wow. Wow.
2: So I like to think they looked at me before they nodded and said, yes, that's what we came to do.
1: So bring us there. Bring us into the tribal village of the Sawi. Just walk us through the story.
2: Dad went in and made the first contact with another missionary who'd been pioneering a work in a neighboring tribe and encountered four or five Sawi warriors for the first time. Reassured them, got their help building a simple little house, you know, about 20 feet by 20 feet, and tried to communicate in sign language to them that I'm going to come back in about 10 days' time with my wife and my little baby, and we want to live among you. Would you be willing to move out of the jungle to this junction of two rivers because we want to learn your language? And he wasn't sure if they understood, but sure enough, they had understood, because 10 days later, when the three of us were paddled in by some courageous warriors from an

0: an enemy tribe. There were several hundred Sawi warriors waiting to welcome us, fully armed, silhouetted against the setting sun.
1: Wow.
0: And the canoe slid to a stop in the mud at their feet. Dad and Mom looked at each other as if to say, "It's too late now."
1: Yeah.
0: They breathed a prayer. Dad picked me up out of my mother's arms, and then she followed as he made his way, slipping and sliding up through the mud into this throng of shadowed warriors. Not knowing that in the Sawi culture, if a man came from an outside group with no weapons in his hands, carrying a baby, it was a total guarantee he was coming in peace and had no harmful intentions.
1: Wow.
0: So they started dancing around us. The women started materializing with their children out of the jungle walls, and they ushered us up to that little house that had been constructed just a few days earlier. And they literally danced around that house and around our little micro family for 3 days and three nights, almost without stopping.
1: Wow. And can you describe for us some of the culture of the Sawi and what made them really a dangerous people group to reach?
0: So the Sawi people had survived for who knows how many centuries or even millennia, constantly at war with other groups. They were one of five tribes in that part of the jungle. So they were constantly, the Sawi were at war with the Atawhaim and the Ayu and the Kaigar and the Ozmat, which was a much bigger tribe on the coast. They were about 30 miles inland from the coast, and the Sawi were at war. So it was tribe against tribe. It was village against village. It was clan against clan within a village, and it was man against man. And that's one reason they lived in tree houses, way up in the trees, because you're safer up there. You can't be ambushed by surprise if you're living up in a tree. You have the advantage of altitude. You can shoot down from above.
1: Wow.
0: So it was, and they were cannibals and headhunters. I remember my dad used to say that there were only a handful of tribes on the face of the earth that actually practiced both customs.
1: Wow, headhunting and cannibals. So your parents brought you into the jungle to live among cannibals and headhunters. And at that point, did they even know that about them?
0: They didn't know those details. They suspected that some of these things might be true. But yeah, it's an amazing story of faith. And my mother, having grown up in Oklahoma and Cincinnati, I mean, here she was out there holding her baby in the middle of, hundreds of naked cannibals.
1: Right. And the purpose, of course, was because your parents had come to share the gospel. They wanted to tell them about what Jesus had done for them. And how did that process go? Tell us about their work.
0: Mom and Dad were both very gifted linguistically. They plunged in. There were no English speakers around. They started to learn the Sawi language, which was very complex, quite rapidly. Several months into that process, Dad began explaining the message of Jesus and his life, and came to the part where Jesus was betrayed by his friend Judas. And he was sitting in the manhouse, this longhouse that only men were allowed to go into. And one of the warriors there, through the smoke and over the beetle grubs that he was eating, said, "Tell us more about Judas." And my dad said, "No, you mean Jesus." And Mahayan, this man, said, "No, Judas, he sounds like one of us." And my dad said, "What do you mean?" And he said, "Didn't you just say he betrayed his friend to death?" And Dad said, "Yes." He said, "That sounds just like us. We betray our friends to death all the time." Dad realized at that point that they idealized treachery in their culture. And he thought to himself, how is a treachery idealizing culture ever going to understand the meaning of the gospel?
1: Yeah.
0: The story began to unfold, from there.
1: So, how did he get the gospel across to a tribe that idealizes treachery? Were they understanding the message of the cross, or even conviction over sin? Were these things cross-cultural for them that they could grasp this? How did they hear the gospel?
0: What happened is three Sawi villages moved in around us because they wanted to be close to us. They did not want to be close to each other. They had lots of grievances against each other. War broke out, battle after battle. My mother counted 14 major battles fought in our front yard in the first few weeks.
1: Wow.
0: And finally, my dad said to them, "Hey, if you can't make peace, we're going to have to move away to a people group to a neighboring tribe that wants to hear the message we've come to bring. They realized he was serious. They did not want us to move away. And so the next morning, after my dad had kind of given them the ultimatum, he heard a commotion in the village. He thought, oh no, here goes another battle. Instead, he rushed out just in time to see a father rushing from the village of Kamoor over to the village of Hainam, a couple hundred yards away, carrying his newborn baby boy. And the father gave that baby to the enemy village. And as he came back crying, and the child's mother had thrown herself in the mud and was wailing and weeping and saying, why us? We only have one child. Let somebody else do it. My father asked his friend, he said, what's happening? And his friend Adi said, Tuan, you've been telling us we have to make peace. Well, the only way we can make peace and convince our enemies we're serious is by actually giving one of our own babies to the enemy as a child. Dad said, are they going to hurt that baby? And he said, no, no, because the peace will only last as long as that child lives.
1: Hmm.
0: If he gets killed, if he gets bit by a death adder and dies half an hour later from the poison, or falls out of a treehouse and dies in the thorns, warfare can resume anytime because the peace hinges on the life of that child. And suddenly my dad realized, and mom was listening in as well, this is the essence of the gospel.
1: Mm-hmm.
0: He learned a few more words, went back to the Sawi elders, started in on the story of Jesus again, but this time he added another detail. He called Jesus Myalkodon Staroptim, which means the creator spirit's peace child. And this time there wasn't laughing and joking. This time there was silence. And then that same guy said, are you saying that Jesus was a peace child? And Dad said, yes. He said, why didn't you tell us that the first time?
1: Dad
0: said, he said, I didn't realize that was an important detail. He said, important makes all the difference in the world. To betray a peace child to death is the worst thing anybody can do. It's called Tarap Gaman, which means shredding the peace. And so, yeah, they did have a concept of sin. And apparently, apparently what Judas had done was the worst sin. And it was, my dad said, it was almost like you could see the blinders just, you know, coming off the eyes of the warriors in that house.
1: And so what happened there among that people group?
0: So Dad started explaining in a culturally relevant way, the significance of who Jesus was, what his mission was, and that through him, we could find ultimate peace with our creator. And a man named Hato, who was one of the main chiefs, came to my dad, maybe a little bit like Nicodemus did to Jesus. And
1: yeah.
0: he said, you've been, your words have made my liver quiver. He said, they didn't talk about the heart in their culture. They talked about the liver. And he said, when we give a peace child, the receiving village, all the warriors gather around one by one, they lay their hands on that child and they say, I accept this baby as a basis for peace between us and the enemy. I want to do that with Myalkodon's Tarot team, with God's peace child. Can you tell him for me? And my dad had that joy and privilege of telling Hato, this chief that only had one eye, the other had been shot out in a battle, that he could express his liver to God directly and tell him that he wanted Jesus to be his peace child. And Hato said, I want to bring my four wives because they want to accept Jesus as their peace child too. And my dad said, bring the whole family. So I had the joy growing up there for my first 15 years of seeing the power of the truth of Romans 1:16. The gospel is the power of God for the salvation of those who believe, not just for the Jews or the Judeans or the Samaritans, but also for the Sawi people in the southern swamps of New Guinea.
1: Wow. Wow. And long-term impact. Tell us about what that has meant, because this was a number of years ago. What's happened since in this part of the world?
0: So our family and my two brothers and sister were born there. They grew up like I did, speaking the Sawi language. We left after about 15 years. And by that time, a couple of other missionary families had also joined us. And the Indonesian government had moved in because that part of New Guinea was transferred from the colonial Dutch administration to become part of Indonesia. The church grew, prospered. There was a stage at which well over half of the Sawi had professed faith in Jesus. They had 15 villages. There were about 3,000 Sawi scattered all through the jungle. They developed their own missionary efforts, initiatives to take the gospel to yet other tribes scattered through the jungle. And it's just a marvelous case study of the Great Commission and of the power of the gospel to transform not just individuals' lives, but entire societies.
1: Yeah, no kidding. Well, praise the Lord for that. Well, Steve, this week we're offering the short documentary film called Peace Child, based on this true story. And what I found so interesting is that it's really your parents and some of the people that they reached with the gospel. They're the ones acting out the story in the film, right?
0: It is. And the film was created in 1972. The book Peace Child came out just about the same time. It got condensed in Reader's Digest. Huh. Millions of people read the story. About 500,000 copies of Peace Child were sold in 27 languages as a result.
1: Wow.
0: Yeah, but my Sawi friends were the actors. By that time, I was off in boarding school.
1: Hmm.
0: I wasn't there during the time of the filming. But that film, for a period of time, was one of the most widely known films in the 70s and early 80s all around the world. It was being used evangelistically all across Africa and Latin America, along with the Jesus film. It's just amazing how God has used the experience of my mother and father and our little family in that isolated tribe to actually bring literally tens of thousands of people to Christ all around the world.
1: Oh, that's incredible. My guest here, Steve Richardson from Pioneers USA, and as a baby, part of that story, although I don't suppose you remember much from that moment in time, but attesting to the fact that this is exactly how the story took place, how the Lord worked, and he's still working today. So we have much to talk about, but thank you, Steve, for joining us today.
0: Thank you.
1: This is Haven Today, and what an incredible story. Steve Richardson will join us again tomorrow and be talking about how he is seeing the gospel advancing progress on Christ's Great Commission right now, today. And as we finish up, I just want to let you know again that we have this film that Steve was describing at the end of our conversation. It's a 30-minute film, incredibly well made. And as you can imagine, it's a little like a Christian National Geographic. Villagers in grass skirts and not much else. There's the themes of cannibalism and headhunting. That's part of the story. So caution is advised for sensitive viewers. But at Haven, we're highly recommending this film called Peace Child on DVD. It's our way of saying thank you for your support of Haven Today. 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I'm David Wolin. Won't you come back again next time? We'll be keeping it all about Jesus. It's the great story here on Haven Today. For your walk with Jesus, I'm David Wolin with Haven Today, inviting you to anchor your day in God's Word. Discipline. Every child needs it, but no child wants it, because discipline is always unpleasant. And the reality is, parents don't enjoy applying it either, but we do it anyway, out of love, because we know the outcome is worth it. The writer of Hebrews tells us that God's discipline is even better. Our fathers disciplined us for a little while as they thought best, but God disciplines us for our good, in order that we may share in His holiness. 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It's purposeful and perfect. He shapes us through trials. So when the Lord disciplines us, we can trust His hand. It will lead to our good. Get more daily encouragement for your walk with Jesus at haventoday.org.
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7: No one knows what he knows. No one can do for us what he can do. There is no one who can quiet my spirit like he can. There's no one who can lift me out of a distressful moment just like that, like he can. No one can enable you to rest in the midst of difficulty that's not going to go away. You can't shake it. You can't run away from it. You can't loose yourself from it. You're stuck in it. How do I live with peace and contentment and joy when it appears to be that we're stuck in something?
8: Has the upheaval in this world left you feeling uncertain and insecure? The byproducts of these grinding fears are stress, worry, and anxiety. Today's edition of In Touch, the teaching ministry of Dr. Charles Stanley, reminds us that Jesus offers to shoulder your cares and burdens for you. Stay with us and learn how to find confidence in the midst of distress.
7: The year was 1944, and I was in the eighth grade. We were in a war, and we were fighting in the Pacific and also in Europe. It was a time of great distress and turmoil in this country. Many things were rationed, food and some clothes and automobiles and tires and all those kind of things. It was a time of great distress because many American young men were dying on foreign shores. It was a time of great stress because people did not know what was going to happen because of all the things we were hearing about the war and how it was going on. And oftentimes people would sit in the evening and listen to the news while they were eating dinner. And it was a troublesome time because oftentimes they'd give reports of where this particular division was and what was going on in the fighting. One morning, my social studies teacher walked into class and laid her books down and picked up a Bible. And she said, "We're going to do something different this morning." And she began to read, and I remember thinking, she's about to cry. And then she told us that listening the night before, she'd heard the news, and her husband was in a particular division, which they talked about. They were in a very bloody battle, and she was afraid. And you know, I don't remember my teacher's name, but I have never forgotten that psalm. And how many times I've turned to it when I was going through some difficulty or some fearful time, I remembered Psalm 46. So I want you to turn to it, if you will, because this is a wonderful psalm of encouragement. And I want to talk about confidence in the midst of our stressful times in life, going through distressful times. And this is a word of encouragement. And the psalmist says, beginning in verse 1, "God is our refuge and strength, a very present help in trouble. Therefore, we will not fear, though the earth should change, and though the mountains should slip into the heart of the sea, though its waters roar and foam, and though the mountains quake at its swelling pride. There is a river whose streams make glad the city of God, the holy dwelling places of the Most High. God is in the midst of her. She will not be moved. God will help her when morning dawns. The nations made an uproar. The kingdoms tottered. He raised his voice. The earth melted. The Lord of hosts is with us. The God of Jacob is our stronghold. Come behold the works of the Lord. Who has wrought desolations in the earth? He makes wars to cease to the end of the earth. He breaks the bow and cuts the spear in two. He burns the chariots with fire. Cease striving and know that I am God. I will be exalted among the nations. I will be exalted in the earth. The Lord of hosts is with us. The God of Jacob is our stronghold." What a wonderful word of encouragement to us. Now, all of us experience stress in our life. And all of us go through situations and circumstances when we think the stress is more than we can handle. And so we will do one of two things when we face stressful periods in our life. And so what I want to talk about in this message today is how to confidently walk through those difficult times that are so stressful, so distressing to us. And there are two ways that you and I can walk through them. And I first of all want to talk about the most natural way. That is, what is the natural way to respond to stressful, difficult, troublesome times in our life? Well, the most prominent way that we choose is to strive against them. And I want to define two or three terms, if I might. First of all, we think in terms of stress. Stress is pressure that we feel. It is either pressure that we feel sort of against us, or we are being tugged and pulled in two different ways. And then there is what we call distress, which is sort of the same thing, except when I think about distress, I think about the fact that that stress has brought me to a place of real deep anxiety and anxiousness in my soul and pain in my feeling. When we think in terms of striving, striving means to contend with. Striving means to fight against. Striving means to put forth a strong effort towards something. And so when we think in terms of striving, the scripture says here, cease striving and know that I am God. Well, what is the opposite of striving? The opposite of striving is what? Resting. That is, if I'm not fighting against something, I'm resting. Well, you say, well, now, wait a minute. How can I rest in the midst of all of this? Well, if I'm going to be able to rest, that means I must be able to trust Him. Well, you say, well, now, how in the world am I going to trust God when I'm feeling all this anxiety and this frustration and I'm feeling all this stress and this pressure upon me every morning I wake up, and how am I going to deal with this? You say, well, cease striving, all right? Then so what? Then we say the opposite of that striving is resting. Well, how am I going to rest? Well, I'm going to have to trust Him. How am I going to trust Him? And this is the key. Now, listen carefully. Don't miss any of this. Here's the reason, and here's the key to being able to walk through all kind of difficulty, hardships, stress, burdens, troubles, trials, difficulties, and at the same time, listen, and sometimes the pressure may be so strong, stronger than you think you could possibly bear. But when you and I learn this lesson, when we put it to the test, when we practice it, not saying that you'll do it the first time just right, when we begin to understand the way He intended for us to live, you know what? It doesn't make any difference what the devil throws at you. It doesn't make any difference how heavy the burdens may appear to be. It doesn't make any difference what appears to be the cause of that stress. God Almighty will enable you to triumphantly, victoriously, quietly, peacefully walk through that stress so that stress does not become distressed, but it turns into an absolutely, listen, indescribable, immeasurable peace and inner quietness that you won't be able to understand. You won't even be able to explain it. You just know that when Almighty God says He is our refuge, He is exactly what He promised. Now, what in the world is this all about? Look at what he says. He says here that we are to know God. Now, let me ask you a question. More than likely, you may be a believer. You've trusted Jesus as your Savior. You know that you're Christian. If I should ask you, tell me, what do you know about God? Do you know Him personally? Having trusted Jesus Christ as your Savior, here's what people do. They say, well, I've trusted Him as my Savior. I know He's my Savior. And most Christians, I'm afraid, know Jesus Christ as their Savior, the forgiveness of their sin. They go into heaven when they die, and that He will help them in time of trouble, and that He answers prayer. Did you know that God isn't, He's not satisfied with just knowing that much about Him? If you love someone, you want to know them, and if you love someone and you want them to love you, do you want them to know you? God wants us to know Him because He knows that is the heart and the core. That is the real, listen, that's the bottom line of being able to walk through all kinds of difficult and stressful situations, no matter what form it may take, no matter what source it may be. The key, listen, to be able to walk through it victoriously with peace in your heart is to know this God. He says, cease striving and know that I am God. Know that I'm not only your Savior, but your Master and your Lord. Know that I love you unconditionally. Know that the forgiveness of your sin cost me my only begotten Son. Know that I have attributes beyond mercy, but I'm a just God. That I am omnipotent and omniscient and omnipresent. That I'm a loving Heavenly Father, and that I see you as one of my children. I have a will and a plan for your life. I want the best for your life at every situation. I will chastise with you when you disobey me. I want you to understand my ways and how I operate, what motivates me. I want you to know that I have the best in mind for you. I want you to know that when you're hurting in pain and suffering and difficulty, that if you allow me, I will turn that into something good for your life. I want you to understand the principles of the scripture. I want you to understand my word. I want you to know those men and women in the Bible and how I worked in their lives. I want you to be observant of me. I want you to absorb me. I want you to be absorbed by my word. I want you to think the way I think. I want you to know what I think. That's what he means when he says, cease striving and know that I am God. Now listen how God describes himself. And remember, this is written to people who are going through a very stressful time. He says that the tumult that's going on around you, the threatening of war and so forth, it's like earthquakes and tidal waves and war and violence and all these things. Listen to what he says. He says, here's the God you can trust in. Watch this. Verse 1, he is our refuge. He's a place to which I can run. He is my strength when I am very weak. He is a present help. Thank God he said present. And notice what he says, in trouble, that means, the Hebrew means in tight places. When I get in a tight place and I feel the pressure and I feel the stress, he says what? He says he is a very present help when I'm in a tight place. Then if you'll notice what he says, not only that, but he says in verse 7, he is our stronghold. And if you'll notice twice, he says, verse 11 and verse 7, he is with us. Now, what we have to ask is this. What do we mean by knowing him? We say, listen, not just to know about him, but to know him in a personal way. Now, listen, if you know someone personally, you have a relationship with them. The better that relationship, the better you know them. When he says, cease striving and know that I'm God, the next question is, all right, how do I get to know him? Well, let me ask you this. How do you get to know anybody? This is not the way you get to know them. How you doing? Good to see you. And oftentimes, if somebody says, well, do you know them? I could say, well, yes, I do. Well, how well do you know them? Not very well, because I can't ever get to them. And so we think we know. How do you know someone? Now, listen carefully, because the truth is, we know God the same way. How do you get to know someone? Number one, you spend time with them. That's the way you get to know someone. He says, be still and know that I am God. The God you serve, I want you to know that I am God. I want you to know me as God. You spend time with him. And you know what? No one knows what he knows. No one can do for us what he can do. There is no one who can quiet my spirit like he can. There's no one who can lift me out of a distressful moment just like that, like he can. Talking to someone else at times may help. No one can enable you to rest in the midst of difficulty that's not going to go away. You can't shake it. You can't run away from it. You can't loose yourself from it. You're stuck in it. How do I live with peace and contentment and joy and indescribable joy when it appears to be that we're stuck in something? I'll tell you how. When you know him, you can live in anything. Believe me, you can. Listen. I want to make this statement very clear. I'm not saying that you should live in a situation where you are being physically abused in such a fashion that it is dangerous. I'd never say that. I'm talking about those things that other than that. Just because something's tough and hard and difficult, neither am I saying that you should never walk away from something. If God tells you to walk away, you better get out. God's not going to ever tell you to violate his word. That's the key. He will never tell you to do something that violates the word of the living God. How do I know him? You spend time with him. How do I know him? Here's how I know him. I find out what he thinks. I will never know you till I find out what you're thinking, because that's who you really are. So how do I find out what God's thinking? I get in this book that tells me what he's thinking. Or I listen to a message. I'll read another book or something that tells me how God is thinking. How does God think? How do I know him? I observe what God does in other people's lives. I observe also what God does in my own life. Because you see, one of the ways that we discover what God's like is to watch what he does in our life. And then some time will go by. We will turn around and we will say, God, what are you doing in my life? Help me to understand what's going on. You see, if I become observant of what God is doing in other people's lives, I will learn some things, some powerful lessons. I will learn how God thinks. I will learn what God means when God says, this is what I want you to do. Well, why would you ask me to do that? You see, I will understand who He is and what He's like when I begin to understand how God thinks. My friend, listen, you will never understand how God thinks until this word becomes something that you don't just read to say you read through the Bible, but that you begin to absorb. You begin to look between the lines and say, God, what were you saying? What were they feeling? How did you work in Abraham's life and Moses' life and David's life and Daniel's life? How did you work in Paul's life? How did your son operate? He certainly was not striving. Jesus could walk through the most awesome hardship and difficulty and trial in life. And what? There was this overwhelming sense of inner peace and quietness. You know why? Because Jesus was never striving with His Father. He knew Him. He says, if you've seen me, you've seen the Father. I'm the Father of one. No strife, no contention, no war, no conflict, no striving. He had an absolute perfect relationship. If I'm going to get to know Him, I've got to spend time with Him. I've got to find out how He thinks. And then you know what? If I'm going to know Him, I've got to be able to tell Him how I think. Lord, this is what I'm thinking. This is the way I see it. This is what's going on in my life. I've got to be open and transparent. Then you know what? If I'm going to know Him, I've got to be able to listen. Not just tell Him what I think. Then I've got to take time to listen, to hear Him respond to what I think and how I feel. And you say, well, now, God never spoke to me audibly. He doesn't have to. He's greater than that. Don't limit God to speaking audibly. God knows how to speak. Listen, straight from His Spirit, straight to your spirit, and bypass anything that is audible. He is an infinite God. Be still, He says, and know that I'm God. To know this God is to know, listen, the most important thing I will ever know is to know the God of the Bible. And therefore, listen, if that is the most precious of all knowledge, then I should spend more time learning something about who He is than wasting time. Wasting precious, valuable time. Listen, when you and I die, we're going to leave this world and everything that's in it. Everything I've learned that applies to this world won't make a bit of difference. When we and I stand in the presence of God, everything we have learned about Him, everything we have learned in our personal experience with Him, it will all be important for all eternity. What is this life? But listen, it is a brief period of schooling to discover who this God is we're going to spend eternity with. Think about it. Eternity we're going to spend with Him. If you love someone, love your husband, your wife, or someone you love dearly, you could probably say, you know what? I'd like to spend eternity with this person because I love them so much. Well, I'll tell you something. You're going to spend eternity with God. And this is the time to get to know Him. The truth is, if I'm going to live with peace, if I'm going to live without striving, I am going to have to learn, who is this God? What is He about in my life? As I think about, for example, the people in the Scriptures, and this is where we learn a lot about God. Think about this for a moment. Think about where you find Moses. You find him in the wilderness. Where do you find David up on the hillside with his sheep? Where do you find Isaiah in the temple receiving a vision from God? Where do you find Ezekiel down by the river? Where did you find Jesus so often up in the mountains talking to the Father? Where did you find the Apostle Paul in Arabia alone listening to God? John on the Isle of Patmos, banished by the Roman Emperor, banished to the Isle of Patmos alone to be with God. My friend, listen carefully. I cannot tell you effectively enough. The most important moments in your life and my life, the moments that not only help me to understand who God is and what He's like, but the moments that most quieten my spirit, the moments that can cause all the rush and the hurry and the stress and the distress and the frustrations and the fears and the anxieties that absolutely dwindle into nothing, are those moments in stillness, in quietness, and allowing my trust level to reach its pinnacle to be able to say, Father, I lay that down. Thank you, dear God, I don't have to handle that. Thank you that you said you're my refuge. You're my strength. You are my ever-present help in trouble. You are my stronghold. You're the one to whom I can run. You're my horn of plenty. You're the rock upon which I stand, absolutely immovable. You're the shield to protect me. You're my deliverer in every single battle of life. You know when you and I get our best glimpses of Him? When we get quiet and we get alone with Him and we just say, Father, I want you to show me yourself. And even when you've been through a very difficult storm, when you find yourself in great distress and turmoil, if you want to step out of that quickly, here's what you do. You remind yourself, don't strive against this. Just get still. Rest it in Him. Trust Him to handle this for you. Our omnipotent, omniscient, omnipresent God who says, listen, He is my ever-present help in time of trouble. He will enable me to face this confidently, courageously, victoriously, in such a fashion that I will come out knowing Him better, deeper in my love for Him and my relationship to Him, and with a perfect peace that is absolutely beyond comprehension. Now listen, you and I have two choices in life. One of them is not to get rid of stress and distress in life. Have two choices in life. Either I'm going to strive with the things I have to deal with in life, or I'm going to rest with the Lord. Rest them in His hands. It doesn't make any difference what it is. He can handle it. I'm your refuge. I'm your rock. I'm your horn. I am your deliverer. I'm your stronghold. I'm your fortress. He can handle it. So the question today is simply this. Which choice will you make? Will you strive with life and do it yourself apart from God? Will you strive with life even though you're a Christian because you don't know Him and won't take time to learn who He is and what He's about? Or will you just rest it with Him and trust Him? Listen, He can handle anything you give Him.
8: 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Are you facing a huge obstacle? 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
12: Today's scripture reading is Matthew chapter 11, verses 28 through 30. Jesus said, "Come to me, all who are weary and heavy laden, and I will give you rest. Take my yoke upon you and learn from me, for I am gentle and humble in heart, and you will find rest for your souls. For my yoke is easy and my burden is light."
8: In first century Judaism, a rabbi's yoke referred to his specific interpretation and application of Torah, the way of life his disciples would adopt. When Jesus says, "For my yoke is easy and my burden is light," he's contrasting his grace-based, gentle teaching with the rigid burdens other rabbis imposed. Christ's invitation is to choose him as your teacher and follow his way of life. Unlike the Pharisees, who added rules that made obedience feel impossible, Jesus offers a path characterized by grace, mercy, and rest for the soul. He doesn't minimize the call to discipleship, but he makes it sustainable and life-giving. The relief comes not from having circumstances changed, but from living under a different system. As Paul says, Christ set us free from the yoke of slavery to the law. Instead of striving to earn God's favor through perfect rule-keeping, we learn from Jesus that God's love is already ours. We grow in obedience not out of fear, but as a response to grace. Being yoked with Christ means learning his way, one that brings genuine peace for the soul. Life's pressures may not lessen, but when you follow his teaching, you find what you've been searching for, the kind of rest the world cannot give.
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8: Your name may not be David and you may not be facing Goliath, but if you're a believer, your God is David's God. 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
13: Well, his faith was what it was all about, because if he had not had the faith to believe that by the experiences that he'd had before, as he says, a bear and a lion that he had killed, I think facing Goliath would have been a frightening thing. But he faced Goliath with this awesome sense of unwavering faith that he was going to kill him, because he was going to glorify God in the process and defend the name of Holy God before all those Philistines. And so I think it was his faith and his experience, and that's the way God operates in all of our lives. He takes our faith, experience, and gifts that he's given us, puts them together, and exercises his purpose and his plan and accomplishes it. And he does that every day through all of us.
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2: 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Do you ever get discouraged? 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Even the strongest Christians can lose heart. It happened to the Apostle Paul. Today, Dr. David Jeremiah shares how Paul overcame discouragement and offers tools to help you become stronger in your faith so that God can use you powerfully. 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
3: And you don't have to look very far to discover the big example of that principle. How do we have spiritual life? Through the death of the Lord Jesus Christ. He died for us so that we might live with Him. And throughout the Bible, the principle of life through death is taught both by illustration and by exhortation. Today we're going to look at a passage in 2 Corinthians chapter 4 that underscores that principle for the way you and I live. It will help you get perspective, which is one of the reasons we're doing this series of messages. And we have a study guide called Making Sense of It All. It has all of the lessons that we have taught so far, and you can catch up with those lessons as well as listen to the ones we're doing right now, which are a little bit extra from the series. We want you to have these principles while we're talking about it. We're going to talk about finding life through death, finding freedom through slavery, and getting through giving this week on Turning Point. And now here's part one of Finding Life Through Death.
4: Open your Bibles to the book of 2 Corinthians. Today we're going to talk about the principle of living through dying. And I want you to look at your Bibles, first of all, and notice with me two verses in the fourth chapter. And there's just one phrase in these two verses that I want to single out, and it's this little phrase, we do not lose heart, verse 1. Go down to the 16th verse, and it says, therefore, we do not lose heart. So let me ask you this question, do you ever lose heart? Do you ever get discouraged? Do you ever feel like giving up? Do you ever struggle? Well, so do I, and so do all Christians, and so did Paul. But in this passage of Scripture, he's going to tell us how we can keep from getting discouraged, how we can keep from losing heart in such a way that it takes us out of the game. I've been asked often, what is the number one thing you deal with in your own personal life that can take you out of circulation for a while? And it's discouragement. I can be discouraged. I don't get discouraged very often. In fact, very seldom, but I can get discouraged. And it's interesting how it sneaks up on you. Isn't that true? And all of a sudden, discouragement just comes over like a cloud and you wonder, what in the world is going on here? Well, Paul is going to help us understand that as Christians, we're candidates for discouragement if we don't understand the Christian experience. And in this passage of Scripture, he's going to unfold that for us under the metaphor of living through dying. I have been reading a book by Gary Thomas that has the interesting title of The Beautiful Fight. Now that in itself sounds like a paradox, doesn't it? Whoever heard of a beautiful fight? A fight at home, a fight in church, doesn't ever sound like any kind of fight could be beautiful. But he outlines in this book how the inward struggle that we have for godliness is a beautiful fight. And in this book, he tells us that the Christian life is a fight, but it is a worthwhile one. It is a beautiful fight. It is a fight between what we know ourselves to be and what we desire to be. It is a fight between what we know we ought to do and what we end up doing. It is a fight between wanting to live for Jesus Christ and then sometimes finding how selfish we are, living for our own selves. It's kind of like what Paul wrote about in Romans chapter 7 when he says, "What I will to do, that I do not practice, but what I hate, that I do." Have you ever been there? You want to do the right thing. You have the desire in your heart to do the right thing, but sometimes you don't. This is the beautiful fight, according to Gary Thomas. Later on in the book, he says, "Can I be honest with you? You may have been lied to, and you may have believed the lie. You've been taught a Christianity that has no cross. You've been sold a faith that turns God into the spiritual embodiment of absolutely unconditional approval, which never says should, never says ought, and never says must. You've been told that God loves you just the way you are, which is true, and that it's therefore okay to stay the way you are, which is not true. But the changing from the way you are to the way you want to be, that can be painful. That can be excruciating. That's the beautiful fight. It hurts to die to dreams that you've had in your own flesh. It sometimes feels as though we're being ripped apart when we let something go. But the pain is a good pain. And the difficult journey is a good journey. And the beautiful fight, it's still a beautiful fight. And I have good news for you and for me too. We're not alone in this. We're not isolated from all the Christians of every generation or from our own generation. We're not the only ones that struggle. Everyone struggles. In fact, I've come to the place where I'm comfortable with the struggle. I worry about people who don't know there is a struggle. Have you met folks like that? They got saved inside the gate, went to sleep, and haven't awakened in 20 years. They don't know there's a struggle. Somebody wake them up and tell them you're in a fight. They don't know they're in a fight. So if you struggle, that's good. That means you care about what's going on in your life. The fight, this struggle, is understood when we study the scripture. It's an intrinsic part of God's plan for you and for me. It is a creature like you and like me, living in two worlds that are diametrically opposed to one another. I want to tell you today that you are living in a dying world, and you are dying in a living world. That sounds contradictory, doesn't it? That sounds like a paradox. That sounds like it doesn't make any sense. But this is how Paul expresses it here in the fourth chapter, in the 10th verse. Always carrying about in the body the dying of the Lord Jesus, that the life of Jesus also may be manifested in our mortal flesh. Now, in the fourth chapter of 2 Corinthians, Paul is going to explain to us, and I believe the most incredible passage about this in all the Word of God, why we have this intensity of struggle within us as believers. I think some of us got saved and we thought, "Whew, now the struggle's over. Now I can just be for Jesus and everything will be okay." Then all of a sudden, about the second week, we thought, "What is this? I still have some of those desires to do the things I used to do, but I still have this desire to do what Jesus wants me to do, and now you're torn inside." Well, Paul's going to help us understand that, first of all, by giving us a picture of living through dying. Notice in verse 7, he says, "But we have this treasure in earthen vessels, that the excellency may be of God and not of us." Now, let me unpack this for us. He's going to talk, first of all, about the precious content that is available, that is the gospel. Notice the 7th verse says, "We have this treasure." What is the treasure he's talking about? Well, the answer to that question

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1: Facts. This gospel, which frees people from the power of sin and death, this gospel, which releases us from condemnation and gives us eternal joy and peace and satisfaction. Paul says, this gospel, this treasure, has been placed in earthen vessels. The priceless treasure in earthen vessels. Now, what is he talking about? This perishable container. We have this treasure in earthen vessels. Well, let me just tell you straight out, the earthen vessel is your body. Your body is clay. It's made out of dust. Paul uses the earthen vessel as a synonym for the body, for the human body, and we'll see that a little more clearly in a few moments. But he says, we have this treasure of the gospel, and Almighty God has decided to place it in the human resource we call a body. And he calls it an earthen vessel. He uses a term out of the ancient world. In the days of the Bible, clay jars were the utilitarian objects of households and commerce. They were used to store and transport olive oil and wine and grain. These clay pots were used for cooking and for eating and for drinking and for storing leftovers. They even were used to store treasures. In fact, the Dead Sea Scrolls, one of the most valuable manuscripts in history, was found in a clay pot, in an earthen vessel. The Greek word here for this is the word ostraca. And if you are an archaeologist, even a neophyte archaeologist, you know that's a very common term. Ostraca are the pieces of pottery that are found in archaeological digs. And clay pots in Bible days were as common as fast food containers are to us today. The life expectancy of these clay pots was short, and if you broke one, no big deal. There were 150 to take its place. They were not considered valuable. They were useful, but not valuable. And when Paul uses the term earthen vessels, he's talking about clay pots. Now, here's the picture. Almighty God has taken the most precious commodity in history, in the universe, which is the gospel, and he's put it in clay pots. He's entrusted it to you and to me. If you're a Christian today, you have the gospel in you. God Almighty has entrusted you with the gospel. And let me ask you a question. Would you entrust you with the gospel? So first of all, in Paul's metaphor, the treasure is the gospel of the glory of God, and the earthen vessels are the followers of Christ. Mostly apostles back then, certainly Paul, but all of us in our weak and insignificant bodies, the powerful message of the gospel has been contained. In our dying bodies, the living gospel. Now, one of the incongruities of the Christian faith is the fact that God has chosen us to do that. Not only that, he hasn't chosen the ones we would choose. When God chose the men through whom he would convey the gospel message, he didn't choose the learned scholars of Alexandria or the distinguished philosophers of Athens or the eloquent orators of Rome or the self-righteous religious leaders of Israel. He passed over all of them in favor of simple Galilean fishermen like Peter and James and John and Andrew, and despised tax collectors like Matthew, and obscure men like Philip and Mark and Nathaniel, and even the educated people that he chose, like Luke, who was a doctor, and like Paul, who was a rabbinic scholar. They were pretty sophisticated people, but very humble, very, very not into themselves at all. To these common earthen vessels, Almighty God entrusted the priceless treasure of the gospel. And this striking paradox makes it very clear, men and women, that the gospel is no product of human ingenuity. It's no clever discovery.

0: glory of the human intellect. It is no bright idea of some outstanding genius, but it is a revelation of the power of the sovereign God. Go back and look at it again and notice that he has done this that the power might be of God and not of us. When you see somebody who's a Christian, who's come to Christ, especially if they've lived a rather sordid life in the past, God has changed them. The only power there is that can change a person from the inside out and make them totally new is the power of the eternal gospel of Jesus Christ. You and I all know that. The gospel does what nothing else can do. So, the picture of living through dying is this. Here you have this precious commodity, the gospel of Jesus Christ. And God has put it in people like you and me. We're the containers of the gospel. We're the conveyors. We're the communicators of the gospel. Can you understand why there's going to be a bit of a struggle here? You've got this eternal commodity of the gospel on the inside, and you've got the failing, struggling humanity on the outside. No wonder we have tendencies to get discouraged sometimes. We don't get discouraged so much with others. We get discouraged with ourselves. Isn't that true? I'm not discouraged about you so much as I am about me. Because I know what I have, and I know what I am. And sometimes those two things just, oh, they just rip at you, don't they? Well, Paul says, these pressures that we have are both challenging and encouraging. In the next verses, he goes from the picture of living through dying to the pressures of living through dying. And in verses 8 and 9, he gives us four little couplets. And I'm going to read these verses, and then we'll just take a moment and talk about them. Verses 8 and 9. We are hard pressed on every side, but we're not crushed. We are perplexed, but not in despair. Persecuted, but not forsaken. Struck down, but not destroyed. In Paul's message, if it had ended at the end of verse 7 with the acknowledgement that the eternal gospel has been placed in weak, frail human beings, we'd have reason to be discouraged. But in verses 8 and 9, from his own life, I believe, Paul gives us four parallel statements that illustrate what it is like to experience the dichotomy of weakness and strength in our lives. Strength in the gospel, weakness in our humanity. And these paradoxes are certainly autobiographical of Paul. If you've read the book of Acts, you see Paul experienced all these things in his life. He's talking not only about us, but he's talking primarily about himself. He begins by saying, we are hard pressed on every side, but not crushed. The word here for hard pressed is another way to say that he was under great stress. He was under great pressure. Anybody here under pressure? Anybody here under stress? Paul knew something about stress and pressure. He lived his entire life in that kind of environment. Flip back in your Bibles to the first chapter of 2 Corinthians, and let me show you a description of Paul's life that he gives to us in verses 8 and 9. For we do not want you to be ignorant, brethren, of the trouble which came to us in Asia, that we were burdened beyond measure, above strength, so that we despaired even of life. Yes, we had the sentence of death in ourselves, that we should not trust in ourselves, but in God who raises the dead. Paul said, I want you to know what my life was like. I lived every day under the sentence of death, and the pressure was incredible. But he said, that pressure was great, but it wasn't fatal. Paul said he was pressured, but he was not crushed. The word crushed means to be confined to a very narrow place. I'm going to give you the best paraphrase of this I've read. And since I've been studying this passage over the years, here it is. Merrill Tenney said it this way. We are squeezed, but we're not squashed. Amen? That's the creative difference of being a Christian, isn't it? Everybody has pressure. Everybody has stress. Everybody has problems. Everybody has a tendency to get discouraged. But if you know Christ, you can be squeezed, but you'll never be squashed. Because Jesus Christ is the creative difference. He is the one within you who keeps what is you from being destroyed. Some people are always surprised. Well, you know, I thought when I became a Christian, I wouldn't have any problems like this. Hello? Welcome to the real world. You may go to some churches or watch some television ministries that would give you the impression that being a Christian is sailing right into heaven on a smooth sea. But the Bible does not teach that. The Bible does not teach that the Christian life is supposed to be easy. It says it's going to be hard, but it's not going to be so hard that you can't deal with it in the power of Christ, who keeps you from being squashed when you feel squeezed. Amen? If you don't have Christ, you're just squashed. You're just squashed. You are victimized by your problems. Notice the second one. Perplexed, but not driven to despair. Paul is saying that he was at his wit's end, but not quite. Here are some of the other translations of that phrase. In despondency, but not in despair. Confused, but not confounded. Once again, here's Merrill Tenney's paraphrase. Bewildered, but not befuddled. Oh, I love that. Have you ever been bewildered? Oh, yes. But if you're a Christian, you may be bewildered, but you won't be befuddled because Jesus Christ steps in to help you in the midst of you. If you want to read a couple of lists of what Paul had to deal with, difficult experiences, you'll find them in 2 Corinthians chapter 6 and 2 Corinthians chapter 11. In those two chapters, you will see Paul will just list for you all the challenges that he had. And then the third one is persecuted but not forsaken. And the word persecuted here is the word from which we get the word pursue. Paul was a fugitive. The Jewish leaders hated him because through his conversion, many were coming to Christ and he was coming into their establishments and wreaking havoc with their control. And they chased him everywhere they could. And if you go through the book of Acts, it's really like the fugitive. Let me just give you a few verses and I'll go through them quickly. Acts 9:23, now after many days were passed, the Jews plotted to kill him. Acts 9:29, as he spoke boldly in the name of the Lord Jesus and disputed against the Hellenists, they attempted to kill him. Acts 23:12, and when it was day, some of the Jews banded together and bound themselves under an oath, saying that they would neither eat nor drink until they had killed Paul. And Paul acknowledges that he was living like this, but in his letter to Timothy in 2 Timothy 3, he says, you have carefully followed my doctrine, Timothy, the manner of my life, the purpose and faith and the long-suffering and the love and the perseverance and the persecutions and the afflictions that happened to me in Antioch, at Iconium, at Lystra. What persecutions I endured, here's the creative difference, and out of them all, the Lord delivered me. That's because we have this gospel within us, this salvation within us. Yes, we live our lives in the world of humanity, but the difference is we are sometimes squeezed, but we're never squashed. We're sometimes bewildered, but we're never befuddled. We are sometimes persecuted, but we're never forsaken. And here's the last one, struck down, but not destroyed. And the word struck down means to be thrown down to the ground in a wrestling match. What Paul is saying, I've been knocked down a lot, but I've never been knocked out. And this was the experience that he felt. Did you remember that one time they came after Paul? Well, let me read it to you from Acts 14. And the Jews from Antioch and Iconium came there, and having persuaded the multitudes, they stoned Paul and dragged him out of the city, knocked down. However, when the disciples gathered around him, he got up and went into the city, and the next day departed with Barnabas to Derbe. This guy's got nine lives. No. He's got the life of Jesus within him. That doesn't mean we can go out and do foolish things and he'll protect us. It does mean that the man of God in the center of the will of God is immortal until God is finished with him. And that's true for you and for me. The creative difference that Christ brings to our struggle is his own presence in the midst of the storm. Amen?
1: Amen. Amen. We thank God that he's with us. You know, one of the things I have found to be so encouraging in these latter years of my life is the fact that God wants to be with us, but he also wants us to be with him. He said, I go to prepare a place for you, and I'm going to do that so that where I am, there you might be also. And I don't think we talk about that enough. We talk about God being with us, but God wants us to be with him. That's what Christianity is all about. That's what the gospel is all about. And that's what Turning Point's all about as well. Today, we are looking at 2 Corinthians chapter 4. We'll have another lesson from that passage tomorrow. Then from Romans, we'll be talking about finding freedom from slavery. And from 2 Corinthians 9, getting through giving. That's this week's schedule. I hope you'll be with us every day as we finish out the month of July together. Thank you for listening. I'm David Jeremiah.
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10: I'm going to give you the 5 major basics of depravity, and then I'm going to tell you what the blessings are of depravity. You say, you got to be kidding. It's a blessing to be depraved? Oh, yes. You will see in just a moment, and I hope your heart will be lifted with excitement when you hear that. We're not depressed by depravity. We are believers. We are not depressed. We see blessings in depravity. Now, what are they?

0: The fall of humanity didn't just change Adam and Eve's surroundings. It changed everything. Pain, conflict, frustration, hard labor, death, all entered into the human experience because of sin. But even as God pronounced judgment, he was already revealing his plan to redeem what had been lost. This is Hope for Today, and on today's broadcast, David Hawking is concluding his message, The Results of the Fall, from Genesis chapter 3, verses 16 through 24. We're continuing our series, In the Beginning, covering the first chapters of the book of Genesis. David takes us into God's Word in just a moment. Stay tuned for that. First, Matt's here. And Matt, we have a wonderful note, this simple note from Maureen, and she listens to us on KYAK in Yakima, one of the American Christian Network stations. Mm-hmm. Read that note. What does she have to say?
1: It says, I appreciate your creation teaching so very much. And Jim, I tell you, this really hits home because there's so much evolution versus creation.
0: Right.
1: And we got to know what the Bible says.
0: And Christians buy in the lies of evolution as well.
1: Amen.
0: Well, Maureen, thank you so much for encouraging us. Our current series is In the Beginning, of course, covering creation and so much more. If you have a comment for us or a note of encouragement regarding our current series, do get in touch with us, and we'll tell you just a bit later how you can do that. Let's open our Bibles now to Genesis chapter 3, verses 16 through 24, as David Hawking concludes his message, The Results of the Fall.
2: The basics of depravity. Number one, depravity means the inability to do good in the sight of God. The second thing that is the basic of depravity as to what it means is inability to understand spiritual truth. The third basic of depravity as to what it means is an inability to respond to spiritual things. The inability to respond to spiritual things because we are spiritually dead. We can't respond. Number four is an inability to please God. Romans 8, verse 8. We simply cannot please God. And finally, number five, a real description of depravity is the inability to save ourselves. It's a very serious matter. So what are the blessings of depravity? You say, there's a blessing in knowing that you're totally depraved? I mean, that's a bum trip. We're talking worm syndrome here. You're going to send people out crying, David. They're going to go out and say, I can't do any good. I'm a worthless bum. I'm so forth. And a lot of us are saying, you got that right, brother. You got it right. You know, finally, you got the eyes open. But you know, we're not depressed by depravity. We are believers. We are not depressed. We see blessings in depravity. Now, what are they? Number one, turn to Luke 18. There's much blessing in depravity. First of all, it brings a profound sense of humility, the very thing that is a key to receive the blessing of the Lord. To learn about your depravity brings a great blessing, a profound sense of humility. Luke 18, 9, a parable really, really hits this. He spake this parable unto certain which trusted in themselves that they were righteous and despised others. Sound like anybody you know? Two men went up into the temple to pray, the one a Pharisee, the other a publican. The Pharisee stood and prayed thus with himself, God, I thank thee that I am not as other men are, extortioners, unjust, adulterers, or even as this publican. I fast twice in the week, I give tithes of all that I possess. And the publican, standing afar off, would not lift up so much as his eyes unto heaven, but smote upon his breast, saying, God, be merciful to me, a sinner. I tell you, this man went down to his house justified rather than the other, for everyone that exalteth himself shall be abased, and he that humbleth himself shall be exalted. A profound sense of humility. You remember back in Luke 15, verse 19, that prodigal son, but when he came to himself and said he would confess his sin to his father, he said, I'm no more worthy to be called thy son. Make me as one of thy hired servants. One of the greatest evidence of true conversion and brokenness and repentance is humility. I like what one writer says, humility is often centered in humiliation. You have to think about that. Do you ever feel humiliated and ashamed before God? Do you ever feel embarrassed about what you think, motives that you have, emotions that you've expressed, actions you've engaged in? Do you ever feel humiliated, embarrassed, ashamed? My dear friends, one of the greatest blessings that can come to your life is to understand your depravity and to humble yourself before God. That is so important. Number two, in terms of blessing from depravity, there will be a deep realization of your need of a Savior. In Psalm 51, David learned that in spite of his sin, it drove him to know that he needed cleansing. Purge me with hyssop and I shall be clean. Wash me and I shall be whiter than snow. When you understand depravity deeply, you begin to realize how much you need a Savior. You don't just tack Jesus on to an otherwise fulfilled lifestyle, or because there's a lack in some particular area of your marriage or family, therefore you become a Christian. No, we're talking about the only hope for us, because we are depraved, is a Savior who can deal with our depravity. Our old sin nature has been crucified with Christ, says Romans 6:6, that the body of sin, the whole principle of what it is, might be rendered inoperative, that we will never again have to be a slave to it. What a wonderful, wonderful encouragement that is. Yes, a deep realization of your need of a Savior. What can wash away my sin? Nothing but the blood of Jesus. Not talk therapy. Not 51 things I can do this week to redeem myself. But the precious blood of Christ is the only thing that will work. And the more you realize your depravity, the more you are thankful for your blessed Savior, our Lord Jesus Christ. We'd be nowhere, folks, without Him. You know, as Christians, we become aware of our depravity. Amen? Sometimes in working with each other, have you noticed? Everything is not peaches and cream. Everything is not, my brother and sister, what a joy to see you today. It is not all like that. We can blow up at the slightest thing. We can be mad for days, and sometimes longer, unfortunately. Aren't you glad we have a Savior? Man, this whole thing would be a tragic, colossal mistake. Even coming here and acting like we're church, it's a mistake without a Savior. There is no other hope. That's where it's at. There's a third blessing of depravity. I call it a clear recognition of guilt. Turn to Mark chapter 7. You know, one of the most freeing, liberating things in the world is to admit guilt. And what are we always doing? We're trying to blame something or someone else. We're trying to justify and defend ourselves. It is so easy to do. Why? Because we're depraved. And one of the blessings of knowing your depravity and being reminded of it is to have a clear recognition of guilt. You know, there are two kinds of guilt. There's real guilt and false guilt, right? That didn't take much to figure out. Well, what's real guilt? Real guilt means you're guilty. Means you've done something wrong. Well, what's false guilt? You only feel you have. Everybody understanding me? This is biblical psychology 101A, okay? You either are guilty or you just feel guilty. If you feel guilty, what's the answer? Well, you're wrong. You're not guilty. But I feel guilty. Well, stop it. Isn't it interesting? How do you stop someone who feels guilty? Because their whole premise is wrong. But you see, most of the time, we cover up the real facts that we are guilty. We're guilty of something. And when you understand depravity, all of a sudden, it all clears up. Mark 7 makes it clear, Jesus said, beginning at verse 14. And when he had called all the people unto him, he said unto them, hearken unto me, every one of you, and understand. There's nothing from without a man that entering into him can defile him. But the things which come out of him, those are they that defile the man. If any man have ears to hear, let him hear. And when he was entered in the house from the people, his disciples asked him concerning the parable. That bothered them. He saith unto them, are ye also without understanding also? Do you not perceive that whatsoever thing from without entereth into the man, it cannot defile him? Because it entereth not into his heart, but into the belly. It goeth out into the draught, purging all meats. And he said, that which cometh out of the man, that defileth the man. For from within, out of the heart of men, proceed evil thoughts, adulteries, fornications, murders, thefts, covetousness, wickedness, deceit, lasciviousness, an evil eye, blasphemy, pride, foolishness. All these evil things come from within and defile the man. When you understand your depravity, all of a sudden there's a clear recognition of guilt. I am guilty before God because I have done this and this and this and that and so forth. And the nice thing about the Bible is it clears up the this and that. I don't have to worry about whether it's sinful to mow my lawn on Sunday afternoon. I might feel guilty about that, but I am not guilty. There is not one single verse in the entire Bible about it. There's no list of sin. Of all the lists of sins in the Bible, not once does it ever say, thou shalt not mow thy lawn on Sunday afternoon. So you understand, it's a wonderful thing to have Bible in hand and no depravity. But as easy as it is to say that, the heart is deceitful above all things. And what I find my heart doing is justifying and defending things that I know God said is wrong and explaining it. And sometimes with spiritual words, you know. Well, if you can just understand why that happened. Did you do it? Well, I mean, it looks like that, but let me try to get you a spiritual perspective of this whole thing. Well, did you do it? Well, I think that's reducing it down to a rather simple answer. Did you do it? Well, I suppose you could say yes. Well, if you did it, then confess it and God will forgive you. Well, and all of that is revealing that we got a problem with depravity. We haven't really faced it yet. A clear recognition of guilt. Let me give you another one. A fourth thing that is a blessing of depravity is found in Luke chapter 5, a fishing story. And that is a dependency upon God. When you understand your depravity in the profoundest sense that the Bible teaches it, you realize why we need to depend upon the Lord, why we cannot depend upon ourselves, because we got a problem of depravity. In Luke 5, it was the story of where to fish, and Simon Peter thought Jesus was not giving correct advice, going out in the middle of the ocean, putting down your net. That's not where they fish. They fish alongside the lake. But look at verse 8. When Simon Peter saw it, when all the fish came in, he fell down at Jesus' knees saying, and look what he said, depart from me, for I am a what? Sinful man, O Lord. For he was astonished and all that were with him at the draught of fishes. And verse 10 says, fear not, from henceforth thou shalt catch men. You know, we need to depend upon the Lord. At thy word I'll let down the net. I've got to depend upon God. Depart from me, I'm a sinful man. My depravity gets in the way. But my depravity also, like Peter, drives me to my knees and said, Lord, how could I have ever doubted you? What sin is in my heart to question you? Bible says, trust in the Lord with all your heart and don't lean to your own understanding. But in all your ways, acknowledge him. He will direct your paths. And what do? We want to understand everything. When we see our depravity, we see the reason for dependency upon God. Let me give you a fifth blessing of depravity, and that's a loving and an understanding heart towards others. When you really know the depravity of your own heart, there go we all but for the grace of God. It is a miracle that any one of us are still breathing. The Bible says it is of the Lord's mercies that we are not consumed because his compassions fail not. If God would just momentarily withdraw his love and compassion from any of us, we'd be consumed on the spot. That's how wicked God sees us. Not only a loving and understanding heart toward others, but another thing, and with this one we'll conclude, and that's a willingness to forgive. Be kind, tender-hearted, forgiving one another, even as God in Christ hath forgiven you. Gracing to people what they don't deserve. Why? Because you do understand depravity. You know, sometimes we are reluctant to forgive people because we want them to prove to us that they're worthy of it. Boy, is that a false understanding of depravity. Don't you know that the chances are they're going to prove the opposite? Well, I'm not going to forgive him. How do I know he's going to not do it again. Well, actually, the chances are he might. Well, see there? But that's not the reason why you forgive him. Forgiveness is rooted in grace, gracing to somebody what they don't deserve. Oh, by the way, you better do it, because if you don't, God will treat you the same way. Don't you want God to be gracious and loving and forgiving to you? Then be that way to others. We said that there were three things that were spiritual results of the fall. One was, of course, the reality of depravity. And the second was the receiving of a penalty. That's death. Through one man, sin entered the world, and death by sin. The wages of sin is death, Romans 6:23. Ezekiel 18:20, the soul that sinneth, it shall die. 1 Corinthians 15:22, in Adam all die. What's the spiritual result of the fall? The receiving of a penalty, namely death. But the recognition of the cure is what we need to see as we go to Genesis 3:20 and 21. Right in the middle of this passage on the fall is the cure, is the answer. Verse 20 and 21, and Adam called his wife's name Eve. If you look at that in Hebrew, the lettering is the same as the word for life. And so she was the mother of all living, which I suggest to you means there was no pre-Adamic race. There are no people before Adam and Eve. She's the mother of all living. Wasn't it nice and kind and gracious on the part of Adam to say to Eve after this terrible thing, whom he knew only as woman, the feminine side of himself, Isha. And he looked at her. After all, he called all the names of all the animals. He can, give her one. And he looked at her and he said, your life. It is through you. He had heard what God said to the woman, that a seed will come from you that'll crush that serpent and is the answer. And he looked at Eve and he said, Eve, woman, your name is life. Boy, I don't know if you've entered into that, but that was really a sweet thing on the part of him. Do you guys like that? Amen. It's not bad, is it? But look at what the next verse says. Unto Adam also and to his wife did the Lord God make coats of skins, animal skins, and clothed them, which means for the first time we have animals killed in order to have skins. There's no other passage about this. And yet in the very next chapter, the horrible, awful story of Cain, there is another reason to believe that right here, God established the cure.
0: You're listening to Hope for Today, the Bible teaching ministry of David Hawking. And today, David's concluding his message, The Results of the Fall, from Genesis chapter 3, verses 16 through 24. Again, this is part of our current series through the opening chapters of Genesis, and we're calling it the In the Beginning series. Stay tuned for more. David's coming back in just a moment. Before he does, though, Matt's here, and together we want to tell you about a wonderful resource that we believe will help you grow stronger in your understanding of God's Word.
1: Jim, this month we're pairing two of my dad's booklets together for a special resource offering. The titles are, Does the Bible Teach the Rapture? And the Security of the Believer.
0: And so many signs today indicate that we just may be in the end times,
1: yeah.
0: And the Lord's return could well be imminent.
1: Speaking of his return, what about the rapture?
0: Yeah.
1: I mean, some argue that the word rapture is not in the Bible and believers will go through part or all of the tribulation. Some even deny that the tribulation is a literal period of time.
0: But we want to see firsthand just what Scripture has to say on this crucial question. And Matt, this is a compact 42-page study in a booklet form covering all the essential Scriptures you need to know and understand on the question of the rapture.
1: Yeah, does the Bible teach the rapture?
0: And Matt, I love the subtitle.
1: And if it does, when will it occur?
0: Exactly. And this is the first booklet.
1: Yep.
0: And Matt, what's booklet number two of the July resource pack?
1: It's titled The Security of the Believer. Jim, Over the years, we have heard many stories of believers who often in agony are unsure of their salvation,
0: oh, yes.
1: struggling, questioning just what it means to be in Christ.
0: Matt, this issue is not just one of differences between Bible teachers. It hits hard at the assurance and confidence of God's people in the specific promises of Scripture related to salvation and relationship with God.
1: You can get our July resource pack, Does the Bible Teach the Rapture and the Security of the Believer, for just $10. And remember to pray for hope for today.
0: We appreciate that. Thank you. 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
2: Unto Adam also, and to his wife, did the Lord God make coats of animal skins and clothe them. We have animals killed in order to have skins. Right here, God established the cure. They tried to clothe themselves with fig leaves to hide their embarrassment and shame because of their sin. But when God clothed them, he said, "Now we're going to get rid of all that stuff. I'm going to give you a new garment. It's going to be the skin of an animal." People ask me, when did animal sacrifices start? Because Abraham in Genesis 22 is going to take Isaac up, and then he's going to say, God will provide himself a lamb for you. Where did that all come from? I say to you that in the Garden of Eden, before man was put out, God established the whole system of sacrifice. And one day in John 1:29, when John the Baptist saw Jesus, he said, "Behold, the Lamb of God, which taketh away the sin of the world." The blood of bulls and goats don't do it, says Hebrews 10:4. But they were all signs pointing to the one who would. That seed of the woman, Eve, somebody in your line will provide the cure. And all the way through history, God demonstrated that that cure would mean the death of that someone. For the serpent will bite his heel at the same time he will crush the head of the serpent. And it was that moment of the cross when our Lord received the blow that Satan thought would be his victory, but in turn destroyed his power, as Hebrews 2:14 and 15 says. What a Savior. Aren't you glad you know the Lord?
0: Well, perhaps you're a new believer, or maybe you're not yet a Christian, and you're trying to figure out, you're trying to understand what it truly means to know and follow Jesus. What does it mean to be a Christian? Well, David has written a helpful booklet called What is Christianity? 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Well, tomorrow, David begins a message called, What Happened to Cain? What happened to Cain? Well, we're going to move into Genesis chapter 4, verses 1 through 24, and examine the first murder recorded in human history and what Cain's story reveals about sin, worship, jealousy, and the condition of the human heart. That's next time on Hope for Today.
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1: Leadership isn't getting people to do what you don't want to do. That's not what leadership is. That's not what good leadership is. Nehemiah was no Tom Sawyer, but Nehemiah was wise. And the first thing, look at it again, verse 17, he asked them to see the obvious. He said, you see the distress that we are in. Obvious. This is an old problem. This problem's almost 100 years old. He's saying, come on, you guys, you need to look at this. And then he talked to them using the pronouns we and us. He dove in with them and he said, let's do it together. Then he gave them the reason. It's like, well, because it doesn't look good. It's that we might no longer be a reproach. And at that point, Nehemiah just connects with them.

0: It's time once again for Stay in the Word with Pastor Glenn Nudd. 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You can find us online at stayintheword.ca. We're currently in a verse-by-verse study through the book of Nehemiah, continuing today with a message we started yesterday in the second chapter. Verse 17 shows the true marks of a godly leader. There was much work to do, and instead of pointing out how much work the men had before them and leaving it for them to do, Nehemiah puts himself in the labor conversation immediately as an example of one ready to roll up his sleeves. He says, "Come and let us build the wall of Jerusalem that we may no longer be a reproach." As we'll learn today, godly leaders invite people to see the work ahead, share the vision about why the work project needs to get done, and then they get their hands dirty with the rest of the workers. That was Nehemiah, and we'll learn more about his leadership right now with Pastor Glenn.
1: Now, maybe you're a believer here today, and the Holy Spirit has given you a great desire to see something new done in your life, or in your family, or at work, or at church. And He's calling you to take some leadership at this point. What has God given you right now some kind of influence over? And the question to ask is to not be afraid to really, really look at the situation and ask yourself, how's it going? How's it really, really going? Not how do I want it to be or how do I wish it to be? How is it really going? And we can never skip that quiet solitude reality check time. God-given wisdom is undergirded by faith-inspired reality. And we don't get faith points by putting our head in the sand. You know, the more we understand the need, the more we learn to trust Him. Parents, let's just talk about us right now as parents. Parents, that's so important in the development of the personal faith in our kids, our teens' lives. As parents, we don't like to see our kids struggle. And it's the normal parent response to want to shield them from every struggle that they would have, to want them to give them everything so they maybe didn't have to experience everything that we had to experience and all of that. But the truth of the matter is faith grows in fiery furnaces, not stress-free spas. Faith grows through resistance training. It grows through weight training. It grows through marathons. You see, we can have all the information in the world, all the logic, every debate answered, perfectly, and there can be all this information, but never any transformation. How does that happen? How does the transformation happen? Well, it happens the same way for all of us. God has to give us some reason to trust Him. And then He will organize the events of our lives around, and He crowds us into corners where we realize that the only way out is Him. And we finally get it when the Holy Spirit gives us that awareness. We rush headlong into His arms of love and rescue and help. And tough times cause us to take an honest look, an honest appraisal, more than a surface evaluation. The simplest way to put it for me, I walk with God because I need Him. I know I need Him. And He reminds me more often than not every day of how much I need Him. I need Him. God gives grace to the humble. And we need to always be in that place of, Lord, I need You. I depend on You. Now look at verse 17. It says, "Then I said to them, you see the distress that we are in now, how Jerusalem lies waste and its gates are burned with fire. Come and let us build the wall of Jerusalem that we may no longer be a reproach. And I told them of the hand of my God, which had been good upon me, and also of the king's words He had spoken to me. So they said, let us rise up and build. Then they set their hands to this good work." You know, that's the extent of the motivational speech right there. That's it, and it's beautiful. I don't know, how many of you growing up ever read the book Tom Sawyer? Anybody ever read that book? I was forced to read it, but then I loved it. It became such a, I just love that book, Tom Sawyer. But there's a part in it where Tom Sawyer gets into trouble. Maybe that's why I liked reading it, because I could relate. He got into trouble. And his aunt sent him out to whitewash the fence. And that was his punishment. And he'd rather go fishing with his friends. And so while he's out there, he comes up with a plan. He starts painting. And he makes it look like it's like a work of art, that he loves it and that he's just like enthralled with the opportunity to do it, you know. And his friends come along and say, "What are you doing? Aha, you got to paint the fence." He says, No. Not every boy gets to do this kind of work every day, you know. And before you know it, he begins to manipulate them and actually paying him to do his work for them, thinking all the while that it's such a great thing. And there are all his friends lining up, and he goes back and fishing or whatever, and it's all done. You know, that's funny, but it's not virtuous or noble, is it? Leadership isn't getting people to do what you don't want to do. That's not what leadership is. That's not what good leadership is. Nehemiah was no Tom Sawyer, but Nehemiah was wise. And the first thing, look at it again, verse 17, he asked them to see the obvious. He said, "You see the distress that we are in." Obvious. This is an old problem. This problem's almost 100 years old. He says, "You know about this." And he asks them to take a fresh look at an old problem. And sometimes the obvious is so hard to see because we get used to it. You ever proofread something 10 times, you think it's perfect, and then you give it to someone else, and they look at it and they go, "What were you thinking, like, down here? Like, you can't spell, you can't write, you can't," you know, and then you realize that you've just been looking at it so long, it just looked good to you, right? He's saying, "Come on, you guys, you need to look at this." And then he talked to them using the pronouns we and us. I have them marked in my Bible. He dove in with them. Nehemiah didn't say, "You guys, are you ever in a mess? You need to do something about this. This looks really tough. This looks really awful. You know what? If I were you, I'd do this, do this, do this, and do this. And if you need me, you know where I'll be, eating grapes and having a massage in the, up there. You know, just call me if you need me." He didn't do that. He also didn't say, "Here I am. I'm your hero. I'm your man. You know, if I can't help you, no one can." He didn't present himself that way. He just jumped right in with them, and he said, "Let's do it together." And notice then the natural motivation that God brought through Nehemiah. He told them to look at the obvious. He took the team approach. He gave them the reason. What's the reason why they should do this? It's like, well, because it doesn't look good. It's that we might no longer be a reproach. In other words, this was about moving and removing the reproach that was on them. Nehemiah knew that a building project without a reason, a real reason behind it, they wouldn't even make it out of the gates. This is actually about kicking out shame and fear and insecurity and mockery and poverty and all of those things. And you know, it's like David dealing with the opposition of his brothers when he wants to go fight Goliath, and they're kind of saying, "You know what, you have alternative motives, we don't trust you." And David just kind of yells out, "Is there not a cause?" You know. And this is about your reproach. And at that point, Nehemiah just connects with them. And he gets to the root of it inside their hearts. And then what he does, if you look at it, verse 18, he gives his testimony. He gives his testimony, the hand of God upon his life, continuing to give him favor. That's what the word good means. This wasn't Nehemiah's project. This was God's deal. And they could be a part of it. God's fingerprints were all over it. You know what? One of the most powerful motivators of all is not the flesh, but it's just discovering when God's in something, it can't fail, and you've got to be a part of it. What you have to strive to gain, you'll have to strive to maintain and sustain. It's a completely different thing when God's at work and when God builds the house. The greatest encouragement sometimes simply comes when you just share how God's been at work in your life, and that's your story. It's like, that's all I can say. You know what? He's done this and this and this. He's talked to me. He's led. He's provided. He's done that. And that's all Nehemiah does. Nehemiah just told the truth. Simple, plain, here it is. No band. No buzz. No cheerleaders. He didn't make deals, negotiating. This was the high calling of the king, and he joined and he asked for others to join and be part of it. He didn't cheapen his call by adding his

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1: And they laughed at us and despised us and said, "What is this thing that you are doing? Will you rebel against the king?" Thanks for coming out, guys. Where did they come from? Where does all opposition come from like that? It comes from the ranks of unbelief. My mom used to say something to me when we experience opposition in our lives, and she'd just whisper this thing into her. She'd go, "Consider the source." It's like, oh, okay. Sanballat. Already been introduced to him back in verse 10. He's one of the guys. Look at verse 10, what it says about him. It says, they were deeply disturbed. That's all you need to know about that guy. He is deeply disturbed. By Nehemiah chapter 13, you discover that he's connected by marriage to the priestly families. Ancient extra-biblical documents tell us he was the governor of Samaria. He's got a Babylonian name. But that doesn't mean he was a Babylonian. It was common practice to rename Jews with a Babylonian name during the time of the exile. And then there's Tobiah. That's a Jewish name, but he's an Ammonite. He's probably considered a worshiper of the Lord, someone that came close, wanted to worship God like the Jews. And then you've got Geshem, this Arab. We don't know anything about him. Possibly a spice trader in the area. That's what they were known for in those days. But the focus of Nehemiah's inclusion of their names here was their immediate opposition to what God wanted to do in and through Nehemiah in Jerusalem. They had all their own reasons to oppose whatever they were. But their opposition, notice how it started. It started, they laughed and they despised them. In other words, it started out in a real kind of like childish, superficial kind of way, mocking, trying to make them feel ridiculous or scorned. Brothers and sisters, when God is on the move, we can expect opposition, serious opposition. And to be forewarned is to be forearmed. Sometimes the opposition starts in what we might see the simplest form of just mockery or scorn. Now, that's often the first line of fire, and we can dismiss that right away. You know what? Where we've got to just kind of take the ridicule or the laughter or the intolerance or the peer pressure. And it's not a small matter. The fear of being laughed at has caused preachers to melt before an interviewer and a television camera, where every week they preach the gospel and the true word of God, and then they get into that zone and the opposition, they're going to laugh, willing to die for the gospel, but the threat of being laughed at. And then they bring out this unfounded, spurious accusation. Will you rebel against the king? At that point, you think Nehemiah would whip out those letters. He says, I came ready for you. But you know what? Nehemiah is so wise. You know what Proverbs says? Proverbs says you don't always answer a fool according to his folly. And he doesn't answer a fool according to his folly. He doesn't get defensive. And he does something that as Christians we get trapped in all the time. He doesn't allow them to frame the subject. Jesus was the best at that, by the way. If you ever want to have a great time doing devotion, read how Jesus would respond to his enemies, to the opposition. It's brilliant. He's brilliant. We'd expect that from him. But notice, what does he do? He says, "So I answered them, and I said to them, 'The God of heaven himself will prosper us. Therefore, we, his servants, will arise and build. But you have no heritage or right or memorial in Jerusalem.'" Basically, you know what he said to them? Buzz off. That's what he said. My, paraphrase, of course. He says, you know what? He said, you are a nuisance. And it reminds us of something so important, that hearts that refuse to be convinced will never be convinced. Nehemiah didn't waste his time.

0: time arguing with them. He didn't waste a lot of time with the opposition. He just says, you know what? This is what we're doing. This is what we're doing. And if you want to oppose us, just so you know, you're not fighting against us. We are His servants. And we have this silent, unseen partner who actually is not silent to us. He's the Lord. And in this, there's this like holy boldness. There's this like take your best shot, buckaroo. There's you will fail on it, count on it. You don't move us at all. You know, as believers in Jesus Christ, there is great opposition spiritually. But we have a greater God. And greater is He who is in you than he that is in the world. And you know, Nehemiah is this beautiful picture to me. He's this beautiful picture of the ministry, of the power of the Holy Spirit. See, when you get saved, God gives you the earnest of your inheritance, the Holy Spirit. He is called the seal. And we are now called the temple of the Holy Spirit. And so when the enemy comes knocking, the Holy Spirit goes and he answers that door and says, you know what? There is no room in here. This is the temple of the Holy Spirit. Move on. It's such a great thing to know. It's a great thing to know when he comes knocking with his condemnation, when he comes with his ridicule, with his scorn. Look at you. Look at what you believe. Look what you say you stand for. Look what you thought about. Look what you did. Look, and he brings all of that into our life. We can just say, you know, Holy Spirit, do your work. I stand behind you. Do that work. Answer the threats. Answer the questions. Answer the condemnation. Brother and sister, don't spend too much time on it. Just relax back into the Holy Spirit, who is your comforter, who is your shield, who is your defense. You know, men, husbands, dads and grandpas, God's called us by nature of who we are into leadership. And there are times as men when we have to take that role as priests and leaders into account. And we need to consider the kind of responsibility and the authority in God that God has given to us. And we need to gather those we love and lead and serve and to declare with our arms of faith and prayer around them, as for me and my house, we will serve the Lord. God's looking for men who will take a stand like that in their home, who won't just kind of wobble or just say, honey, you be strong. I can't do this. No, no, no. Step up to it. The enemy has no heritage or right or memorial in us. We belong to the King. Pastors and elders of RMCC, there are times to take our role as servant leaders and by faith to gather the flock in prayer, those we love and lead and serve, and to declare, the enemy has no heritage or right or memorial in us. We belong to the King. Hands off, Satan, in Jesus' name be rebuked. We are more than conquerors through Him who loved us, and our eyes, Lord, are on you. As we walk through this passage, I feel so exhorted by God, so thankful for Him, for His voice, for the power of the Holy Spirit, for the exhortation to take stands where we need to take stands, to not just slump and slide, slip sliding away, you know, into compromise. God, I know that you're speaking right now to us. Turn it up, Lord, I pray. Lord, I pray for our men. Lord, how easy it is for us to let the circumstances of our lives guide us. Instead of leading, we float. God, I just pray that you would help us as men, especially, Lord, We know this is a day when male leadership in a home, in a church, wherever, it's laughed at, it's scorned, it's mocked, it's fair game. Lord, help us to say whatever to that and to be strong in you, Lord, to be strong for our wives, to be strong for our families, to be strong for our church, to be strong for our community, our city, our nation. Help our eyes to be upon you, Lord. Strengthen and embolden us, Lord. As we humble ourselves before you, Lord, give us grace, I pray. Strengthen the weak, the feeble arms. Place, Lord, the cowardice in our hearts with courage from God. And help us to take our stand, to not fall and drift. In Jesus' name, amen.
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2: Welcome to your Calvary Creation Minute. This is Steve. I recently viewed a fascinating YouTube video by Discovery Science titled Cascading Problems, in which Dr. Glicksman explains the concept of interconnected chains of problems within the human body by using the simple example of oxygen. I highly recommend you watch it. In the video, he states that the most important thing the cells in our bodies need is oxygen, and without it, they will die very quickly. He continues, quote, "Our bodies have a respiratory system that brings in oxygen and controls the oxygen level with various activities. So once you bring in oxygen into the body, then you're faced with another problem because oxygen doesn't dissolve well in blood. So you have to have hemoglobin to carry the oxygen. But if you need a certain amount of oxygen, that means you need a certain amount of hemoglobin. So the hemoglobin has to be controlled, so you have kidney cells that sense the oxygen, and they set up a hormone called erythropoietin. And the erythropoietin travels in the blood and attaches to specific receptors on stem cells in the bone marrow, and tells those stem cells to become red blood cells. Another problem you have to solve, he continues, is controlling how many red blood cells are made. But then you run into another problem because hemoglobin won't work unless it has enough iron. And if the iron is free in the body or in the cell, it's toxic. So you need to be able to control the iron in the body and also its transport. So the liver makes a hormone called peptide, and it tells the intestines how much iron to bring in. And it also makes a transport protein called transferrin, which carries the iron throughout the body." End of quote. Bear in mind, this only discusses how to get oxygen into our bodies, not the other vital molecules as well. Dr. Glicksman concludes, quote, "In order to solve one problem of getting enough oxygen in every cell in your body, you need a respiratory system, you need bone marrow, you need the kidney, you need the GI system, you need the liver, you need a cardiovascular system, and the autonomic nervous system. Without any of those, you cannot accomplish it. That's engineering." End of quote. Isn't that amazing? And exactly what Psalms 139 says, "We are indeed fearfully and wonderfully made." To learn more, contact me at creation@calvarychapel.ca.
1: Thanks again, Steve, and thank you for joining us today here on Stay in the Word. Tomorrow, we'll get into the third chapter of Nehemiah and see the actual labor beginning to rebuild the walls and the gates of Jerusalem. In the meantime, have a wonderful rest of your day. 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
3: May the Lord bless you and keep you. 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May the Lord lift up His countenance upon you and give you His peace. And may you go today resting in the finished, completed work of Jesus Christ, but adding with all diligence the things that God has put in you, around you, in His Word, energized by the Holy Spirit, so that you might be all He desires you to be. For Jesus' sake, and Jesus' name, amen.

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0: It's a question as old as time itself. Why do good people suffer? Not the ones who've walked away from God or compromised their integrity, but the faithful ones, the ones who've done everything right. Today on Insight for Living, Chuck Swindoll will dive headfirst into this issue as we begin our series, Job, A Man of Heroic Endurance. If life has ever felt not just difficult, but genuinely unfair, if you've ever wondered where God is in the middle of your pain, then you're in the right place. Chuck sets the stage.
1: If you have a Bible with you, I'd like to invite you to turn to the book of Job. If you're not familiar with your Bible, it's a large book just before Psalms, toward the center of the Bible. By the way, it's a good time for me to suggest, if you don't own your own copy of the Scriptures, and I find that more common than one would think, this would be a good time this week for you to go to a Christian bookstore and purchase, I would suggest, the New American Standard Bible, if you want to follow along with the text that I use. And be sure you get the whole Bible, not just the New Testament. And you may want to get a study Bible. It's a little more serious work. It has some helps in the bottom, and then you'll find out where I get all my ideas. You get a hold of a good study Bible, and then you'll begin to mark it, and it'll become your own. One of the great legacies we leave for our children and our children's children is our Bibles. I have my dad's Bible. I have a copy of one of my mother's Bibles. On occasion, it's very insightful to read through there and see the times they were praying for me, among other things. So anyway, Book of Job, let me read for you the first 12 verses of chapter 1. There was a man in the land of Uz whose name was Job. And that man was blameless, upright, fearing God, and turning away from evil. 7 sons and 3 daughters were born to him. His possessions also were 7,000 sheep, 3,000 camels, 500 yoke of oxen, 500 female donkeys, and very many servants. And that man was the greatest of all the men of the East. His sons used to go and hold a feast in the house of each one on his day. That probably refers to his birthday, on his day. And they would send and invite their 3 sisters to eat and drink with them. It came about when the days of feasting had completed their cycle that Job would send and consecrate them, rising up early in the morning and offering burnt offerings according to the number of them all. For Job said, "Perhaps my sons have sinned and cursed God in their hearts." Thus Job did continually. Now there was a day when the sons of God came to present themselves before the Lord, and Satan also came among them. The Lord said to Satan, "From where do you come?" Then Satan answered the Lord and said, "From roaming about on the earth and walking around on it." The Lord said to Satan, "Have you considered my servant Job? For there is no one like him on the earth, a blameless and upright man, fearing God and turning away from evil." Then Satan answered the Lord, "Does Job fear God for nothing? Have you not made a hedge about him and his house and all that he has on every side? You have blessed the work of his hands, and his possessions have increased in the land. But put forth your hand now and touch all that he has. He will surely curse you to your face." And the Lord said to Satan, "Behold, all that he has is in your power. Only do not put forth your hand on him. So Satan departed from the presence of the Lord.
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1: When Scott Peck picked up his pen to write his best-selling book, The Road Less Traveled, he began with a three-word blunt sentence, Life is difficult. When the writer to the inspired book named Job picked up his stylus to write his book, he too could have begun with a blunt three-word sentence, Life is unfair. Difficult, most of us have learned to handle, but unfair, something kicks in that makes it almost intolerable for us. Our drive for justice overrides our patience in pain. A couple of examples come to mind. You're born Canadian, and you're on ice skates almost for as far back as you can remember. And as you skate along the ice, you are dreaming as this little boy or this little girl with hope someday of making it to the Olympics. You fall more times than you can remember, but in every fall you learn another lesson. And in a period of time, you begin to skate very well. You get a special teacher, and in doing so, you also find a partner who will skate with you, also from your homeland. And the two of you skate along with dreams of being at the Winter Olympics. And then your moment comes. Your names are announced and you slide out on the ice, and then you do a performance, that routine, better than you've ever done it before. And you know when you finish, it was a gold medal performance. Until you see the scores. And your heart sinks. Life is difficult. As you read those numbers, you know that you'll get the silver medal and another country will get the gold. In a few hours' time, however, you find out that the judging was skewed and that the competition was fixed. And in fact, one of the judges ultimately would be removed. You didn't know that at the time you hear. When you find out that it's unfair, that's a whole different subject. You can't bear the thought now of not getting what you have coming once you find out that it was judged unfairly. The second example doesn't have as good an ending. You're a single parent and you live 1,200 miles from a job offer that comes from Houston. And you give thought to moving you and your three children, who are all under the age of 15, down south so that you might get a job working for a company that is really going up. It's called Enron. And you become employed and you are involved not only in a fine job, but you begin to invest in the stock, and oh, it just seems like there's nothing but flashing green lights. The money is pouring in, and the news is everywhere that this is the company to be a part of. They're even naming the new stadium after the Enron Corporation. Then you begin to hear something at the water fountain. The scuttlebutt around the office isn't very encouraging. You doubt it. You question it. In fact, you put it out of your mind because, after all, your entire retirement funds are there, and your health benefits are there. And it isn't but a few more days, and you get a pink slip, and it's all over. You lose everything. Though you were doing a good job, you moved for all the right reasons, and now there's the threat of losing your house. A couple of days later, you're showering and you notice under your left breast a lump. You can't believe it. 2 days later, the biopsy shows the physician that you are suffering in an advanced stage of cancer. Oh, I failed to mention, your husband 3 years ago ran off with his secretary, and by the way, they're doing great. Both of them have a new car and fine jobs and no kids. And you now are going to move in with your aging parents, neither of whom is all that healthy. And the home just has 3 bedrooms. It isn't fair. It isn't fair. Welcome to Job's world. Without knowing it, you have just walked onto Job's turf. And to think some people believe the Bible is not relevant. This book to which I invite you to turn represents one of the oldest and best pieces of literature in all of time. Some would date it back to the days of Genesis. Certainly, in light of Job's age, it falls in the category of being written during the days of the patriarchs. Martin Luther once referred to Job with the two words magnificent and sublime. The Scottish essayist, 19th century Thomas Carlyle, wrote, "There is nothing written in the Bible or out of it of equal literary merit." Victor Hugo, the French poet and author, concluded that Job is perhaps the greatest masterpiece of the human mind. Eugene Peterson, one of our contemporary writers, in the writing of the Wisdom books, in paraphrase, says this in the introduction of Job: "It is not only because Job suffered that he is important to us. It is because he suffered in the same ways that we suffer. In the vital areas of family, personal health, and material things. It is not suffering as such that troubles us. It is undeserved suffering." Almost all of us in our years of growing up, writes Peterson, have the experience of disobeying our parents and getting punished for it. When that discipline was connected with wrongdoing, it had a certain sense of justice to it. When we do wrong, we get punished. One of the surprises as we get older, however, is that we come to see that there is no real correlation between the amount of wrong we commit and the amount of pain we experience. An even larger surprise is that very often there is something quite the opposite. We do right and get knocked down. We do the best we are capable of doing, and just as we are reaching out to receive our reward, we are hit from the blind side and sent reeling. That's exactly what happened with Job. Life was not only difficult, life became, for Job, absolutely, categorically unfair. You may not know the story of Job, and so I might be shooting in the dark. Allow me a few moments for a quick and dirty analysis. He's a man of unparalleled piety. He's a man of well-deserved prosperity. He is a good and rich man, a fine husband, and a faithful father. In a quick and brutal sweep of calamities, he is reduced to a twisted mass of brokenness and grief. The extraordinary accumulation of back-to-back disasters are enough to finish off any one of us. Job is left penniless, homeless, helpless, and childless. Standing beside 10 fresh graves on a windswept hill, his wife heaving in sobs beside him, having heard him say, "Whether he gives or takes, we will follow him," she secretly whispers, "Just curse God and die." I have a friend who is in ministry, and I emailed him this past week, told him of my plans to go into the book of Job. He wrote back, warned me about watching out. You never know what happens when you get into books, how often you become the very part of the story that you're preaching on. He also added, "I have a friend who was driving across Texas one night searching for a radio station and tuned into a country preacher who was beginning a study on Job. He had titled his message, 'I can't eat by day, I can't sleep by night, and the woman I love don't treat me right.'" That's Job. And the only thing funny about the story is the title. There's no laughter in Job. Misery and mystery are added to the insult and injury of his experience. As he sits there covered with skin ulcers that are now erupting with pus, swelling his body with fever and maddeningly giving him an itch that will not go away, there are three friends that arrive. They sit and stare for 7 days and 7 nights without a word. Just imagine. First, they don't recognize him, which tells you something of the swelling and the sores all over him. And then they are at a loss for words. Unfortunately, they lost that loss for words. And when they spoke, they had nothing but blame. "You're getting what you deserve," though they couch it in much more philosophical terms. That was bad enough. But the misery turns to mystery with God's silence. If the words of the friends were hard to hear, the silence of God was intolerable. Not until the 38th chapter of the book does God speak. However long that took, if it were just months, try to imagine. You're the object of your alleged friend's accusations, and the heavens are brass as you plead for an audience with the Almighty. And nothing comes to you by way of comfort. And you have done nothing to deserve such pain. The book opens with a wonderful resume of a good man. Don't make Job into something other than a man. That's all he was. He's called a man. He's no superhuman being. He's no quasi-angel in human form. He's a man. He's just a man. Blessed for sure. But look at him as a person. There was a man in the land of Uz whose name was Job. That man was blameless. Doesn't mean perfect. It means he did not compromise with moral evil. He was a man whose business was handled with integrity. He was a man who was respected by those around him, whether in or outside the family. He was upright, fearing God, turning away from evil. And then the next most important part of him, following his character, would be his family. He's blessed with 7 sons, 3 daughters that have been born to him. By the time the story is told us in the text, they're all grown. This is a grandfather's life at its best, if you will. By now, he has amassed a remarkable number of possessions. Possessions had to do with these 7,000 sheep. The wool from the animals could be woven into fabric, which would be made into warm clothing for the cold winter days. The food would also be provided from them, and that would add to the diet. There were 3,000 camels. I would imagine Job ran a trucking business for the caravans that went from the east to the west, and his camels were for hire. And those camels became for him his own personal transportation. There were 500 yoke of oxen. Don't miss this. That means there were 1,000 of them. Two yoked together to plow the fields, to cause the crops to be plowed and to be prepared, and the soil to be prepared for the growing of the food. And then there were 500 female donkeys. I scratched my head on that one and wondered why would that be mentioned, and I discovered in my study that in those days, female donkeys provided the delicacy of the day, donkey milk. And I thought, that's a delicacy I would do without if I lived in that day. Over and above that is a wonderful family, all grown. No diapers to change, no baths to give, no carpools, no big meals to prepare, no lunches, no boys with tattoos driving vans showing up and honking out front for the daughters. No daughters with nose rings and tattoos and pierced belly buttons to run around the house. These are all grown kids. This guy is rich and he's got it made, and no one is criticizing because there's nothing to criticize. Vernon McGee in his day wrote this about him. The man lived in the lap of luxury. He was Howard Hughes, John D. Rockefeller, Henry Ford, and the oil men of Texas, all rolled into one. When I read that, I thought McGee wrote that in the 1970s, because by the late 1980s, the closest Texas oil men got to money was when they pumped gas at the Texaco station on the corner. Today, we would say he was Bill Gates, Donald Trump, Ross Perot, all wrapped up in one, wealthy, good, godly, but not out of touch. You will notice he did have his concerns. His sons, verse 4, used to go and hold a feast in the house of each one on his day, and they would send and invite their three sisters to eat and drink with them. Came about when the days of feasting had completed their cycle, Job would send and consecrate them, rising up early in the morning and offering burnt offerings, according to the number of them all, offering up 10 burnt offerings in the name of each one of them, concerned that perhaps, maybe even in their hearts, there had been a little bit of profanity or perhaps an off-colored story that was told in the feasting. And Job was so concerned, not only for his walk, but for the walk of his children. Praying man, trusting man, priestly man, faithful man, what a man. One man writes, no disapproval of this pleasant life is expressed. It is a mark of good fortune, or rather of God's blessing. The finishing touch to this happy scene is the godly parent making doubly sure that all is well. What a man. At the end of verse 5, there must have been a pause. If this were a novel, you would change chapters, have a page go by, and move into another part of the story. If this were a film, it would be a slow fade out. You would sit in darkness for a few seconds, and then a bright scene would appear, telling you you were in another setting at another time. If this were a stage play, the curtains would close at the end of verse 5. Audience was given a few moments to stretch and stand and sit back down for the opening of the curtains as the stagehand had changed it from heaven, from earth to heaven. But there is no such marking in the Bible. You just move quickly from verse 5 to verse 6. Don't let yourself do that. Learn to read the Bible pacing yourself with the emotion of the moment.
0: Chuck Swindoll reminds us to slow down, to feel the weight of what we're reading. Because the Bible isn't just a collection of ancient words on a page. It's a living story full of real emotions, real people, and real pain. And somewhere between verse 5 and verse 6 of Job chapter 1, everything changes. 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Suffering is part of the human condition. At some level, we all go through it. 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
2: 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And so you'll understand in Joshua chapter 20, there you see a glimpse of the character of your Heavenly Father.
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2: You could not have heard me for very long without hearing me making references to my early childhood and my boyhood, and the fact that I was quite a mischievous little fella. And for my mischievous deeds, I received a little bit more than my fair just reward from my father. My father believed in one form of justice, his. Mercy was only administered on few occasions at the insistence of my mother. And so you can understand my ardent desire that whenever I got into mischief, I wanted to run as far away from my father as possible, especially if he saw me. Now, if he had not seen me, you can understand also my ardent desire to try to beg, bribe, and plead with my siblings not to tell him. Suffice it to say that at the age of 11, I changed schools without telling my father. And he had to find out the hard way. I was what you would call full of initiatives since I was a little fellow. I really was. That's the nice way to put it. But the point I'm trying to make is beyond this, is that I did have a boyhood friend. And my boyhood friend got into some trouble, not as much and as many times as I did, but he got into some of the trouble with me. And what used to really confuse me, and has confused me for a long time, is that when I got into trouble, I ran away as far as I could from my father. But when he got into trouble, he ran to his father. And I couldn't understand that. That was very confusing to me. Then I committed my life to Christ, and I began to develop intimacy with my Heavenly Father. And I began to know my Heavenly Father. And I realized that my friend had a relationship and developed that relationship with his earthly father that is more akin to what my relationship and our relationship with our Heavenly Father ought to be and should be. I want you to listen very carefully. Now that I have been in the ministry and have seen and talked to countless number of people, I have come to the conclusion that there are basically two types of people. There are those who were like me when I was a boy. Whenever they get into sin and rebellion against God, whenever they come under conviction, they run away from God. And then there are those who have learned that whenever they get into sin and rebellion, they immediately run and ask for forgiveness and repent of their sins. They run to the Heavenly Father. You say, how come? Well, you see, it all depends on your view of your Heavenly Father. If you view the Heavenly Father to be arbitrary and to be vindictive and to be angry and in response to my faults, if your view of your Heavenly Father as the one who just cannot wait for you to come to Him and ask for forgiveness and He'll let you have it, and therefore you'll foolishly run away from Him? Or do you see your Heavenly Father as the God of mercy and the God of grace and the God who's full of compassion, who longs for you and for me to come to Him in repentance and seeking His forgiveness? It all depends. But here's the problem. Listen to me very carefully. There are many people who equate their relationship with their Heavenly Father based on their relationship with their earthly fathers. Big mistake. Big mistake. Listen to me. Whether your earthly father was gentle or harsh, whether your earthly father is kind or not, whether your earthly father strong or weak, whether your earthly father is merciful or not, whatever your relationship with your earthly father, whether it is good or bad, do not equate that relationship with the Heavenly Father. Amen. There is only one way that you can know what your Heavenly Father is like, and that's in His Word. There is only one manifestation of what your Heavenly Father is like, and that is His Son, the Lord Jesus Christ. There is only one source from which you can understand and how to relate to your Heavenly Father, and that's the Bible. And so you'll understand in Joshua chapter 20, there you see a glimpse of the character of your Heavenly Father, a glimpse of the merciful Heavenly Father. Turn to it with me if you haven't already. Joshua chapter 20. We saw how God supernaturally provided for His people. We saw how God supernaturally crossed them over the river of impossibility. We saw how supernaturally the impenetrable walls of Jericho crumbled before them. We saw how God compassionately helped them deal with sin and repent and turn to Him. We saw how supernaturally God gave them victory over powerful enemies. We saw how God divided the land of promise between them. We saw how He rebuked them when they were slack in not claiming the inheritance that He provided for them. And here in chapter 20, God instructs them to exercise justice, to exercise mercy, and to exercise compassion. How? By building 6 cities of refuge. This is not a new idea that God said, hey, by the way, now you divided the land among you, now start building 6 cities of refuge. No, no, no. This was actually given to them back in the book of Exodus. God told Moses to establish cities of refuge. And we're going to see why and the significance of that in a minute. In Exodus chapter 21, and then it was detailed of what to do in the book of Numbers chapter 35 and in the book of Deuteronomy chapter 19. And so here's the question. Why would God stress the importance of building these cities of refuge 4 times in the scripture? 4 times. The answer. Because God wanted to stress the sanctity of human life. God wanted to impress upon them the value that they must place on every life. God wanted to emphasize the seriousness of taking another's life, even if it is by accident. Let me give you the background very quickly so you can track with me. The law required life for life. When somebody deliberately takes someone's life, that life must be lost, because to emphasize the value of life. But then the problem came if you get two guys out in the forest and they were cutting woods, and then all of a sudden an axe flew from one's hand, hit the other guy, and he died. What's the answer then? Well, according to the law of God, this person who is unintentionally committed manslaughter should not die. But the danger, of course, is you get the next of kin and a brother or uncle or somebody says, I don't care, intentional, not intentional, I'm going to kill him. I am going to take revenge, and I have the law on my side. And so God, the God of justice, the God of mercy, the God of compassion, the God of grace, told Joshua to build six cities throughout the land of Israel, three on each side of the River Jordan. What is the purpose? What purpose would these cities serve? They were to be cities in which a man who committed unintentional manslaughter would run and find refuge. But that's not all. The road to these cities of refuge must be in excellent condition, but that's not all. The crossroads to these cities of refuge must be well signposted and well marked, but that's not all. The direction to the cities of refuge must be very clear, and signs that says refuge, refuge, refuge, but that's not all. There were runners along the road who were posted in order to guide the fugitive to the city of refuge, to the nearest one. They were there, these runners would help the fugitive to run into the gates of the city of refuge. These runners were there to guide the person into the right place. These runners were to point the direction to the city of refuge. These runners were to support that person along the way until he reaches the city of refuge. And then when the fugitive arrives, presumably breathless, without wasting a word, he will present his case to the city elders who form the court of the city of refuge. And the court will make a provisional decision, a snap decision, to give him an asylum until the time for a proper trial is set. And if the manslayer is acquitted of premeditated murder, then he must live inside the city of refuge until the high priest had died. After the death of the high priest, that person goes back to his home, goes back to his city, goes back to his community, and he functioned as a citizen. You say, wait a minute, Michael, I understood all of that. I understood everything you said, except that business about the high priest dying. Why is this man be set free only at the death of the high priest? Listen carefully, please. Because the high priest's death is the only ransom for the manslaughter charge. The death of the high priest was the only redemption for the guilty charge. The death of the high priest was the only atonement for that man's sin. The death of the high priest was the only satisfaction to the justice system. Now, if you haven't got the picture by now, you will in a minute. If you haven't begun to shout inside of you, I hope you're going to shout outside of you when you get the picture cleared for you. Amen. Listen carefully. You and I are the guilty ones. We're born with guilt. We're born with sin. We inherited sin of Adam. And therefore, the word guilty was written all over us. We were guilty of breaking the law of God. We were guilty of living for self. We were guilty of ignoring and snubbing a holy and righteous God. We were guilty of insubordination and disobedience to the living God, the Creator God, and the Redeemer God. Whether we did this out of knowledge or out of ignorance, it makes no difference. Whether we did this deliberately or not, it makes no difference. The courts of heaven has convened and said, guilty as charged. You're born with sin.

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1: 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When we came to the city of refuge, we were set free, not only from sin, but the wages of sin. Amen. Amen belongs here. Amen. Amen. Amen. You see, because the great high priest already died on the cross for us, we therefore became redeemed. And now, you and me are the runners. Now, we are the ones who would point the way to the city of refuge. We are the runners who help others to find escape from death and from judgment and from the wrath to come. We are the runners who help others to find escape from eternal death, because that is the call of God upon us. And when a repentant sinner comes in and discovers that the great high priest, not just any high priest, but the great high priest, died on the cross for them, that by the death of the great high priest, that they have been set free, that by the death of the great high priest, he satisfied the claims of the courts of heaven in our behalf, that by the death of the great high priest, the ransom was paid for every repentant individual, regardless of his age, regardless of his color, regardless of his background or her background, regardless of where they come from, that the death of the high priest, the great high priest, was the only provision that God gave us for pardon and restoration and reconciliation with Him. That by the death of the great high priest, we have been set free from sin and the condemnation of sin and the wages of sin and the curse of sin. In the death of that great high priest, we've been given eternal life and a new life in Christ. Amen belongs here. Amen. You see, that is why the psalmist in Psalm 46, verse 1, he looks forward through the eyes of faith and he sees Christ coming into the world. He says, God is our refuge and strength and a very present help in time of trouble. And that is why the Apostle Paul can look back at the cross of Jesus Christ and the resurrection from his death, and in Romans chapter 8, verse 1, could say, Therefore, there is now no condemnation for those who are in Christ Jesus. And that is why the writer of the epistle to the Hebrews, he speaks to us in chapter 6, verse 18, and says, having fled for refuge in laying hold of the hope set before us. No one who is in Christ Jesus, who have taken his or her refuge in Jesus and the shed blood of the great high priest, should ever be afraid of the judgment to come. Now you notice I did not say nobody in the church or member of the church should be afraid of the judgment to come. No, I didn't say that. I did not say no one who belongs to a denomination or a membership of a local church should not be afraid of the judgment to come. I didn't say that. I only said those who took refuge where? In Jesus. They should not fear the judgment of God until they come and take refuge in Jesus. And if you've never done that, you can do that today. You can do that today. In fact, I can tell you on the authority of the Word of God that those who are in the church but have never taken refuge in the shed blood of Jesus Christ should be afraid the most. Why? Because they're going to be judged more severely than those who have never heard. Hear me right on this one. The church is not a city of refuge. I know some people teach that, but the church is not the city of refuge. The church is a signpost that is pointing the way, saying, go to the city of refuge.

0: Go to Jesus. The church is that big sign that says to everyone who would walk through its doors, flee to Christ. Take refuge in Christ. Turn to Christ. Repent to Christ. Turn to Him, for He alone can give you refuge from sin and the power of sin. And only when you flee to Jesus, the great high priest who died and rose again, will you find forgiveness and relief from guilt and sin. Will you have peace in the midst of troubled times? Will you have power over sin? Will you have hope unending? Will you have eternal life with Him forever? And so, my beloved friends, the question is this. Which direction do you run when you are convicted of sin? Do you do what I did as a boy and run away from your Heavenly Father, stay away from the church, stay away from fellowship, stay away from others, stay away from anybody who bring you under conviction? Or will you run to Him? He would welcome you with open arms. Do you run away from Him or you run into Him? He is your only refuge. He is the great high priest who not only died, but He rose again. Let me speak to those of you who have known Jesus for many years, but you've been sitting on your hands. You've received salvation. You received forgiveness. But then you look around and you see people are so desperate. They're desperate to find the city of refuge. And instead of you being a runner, you stayed silent. You know where forgiveness, restoration, and healing is? But you never point away. So let me ask you, will you become a signpost pointing people to the only one who can give them refuge? Are you a runner along the way, or have you abandoned your post? Please, God, that you would never rest until you answer that question between you and God. Lord, make me a signpost that leads others to the city of refuge. For there is only one who is the refuge, and His name is Jesus. You see, Satan loves to keep you down in your sin, in your addiction. He loves to convince you that those chains cannot be broken. But I am here to tell you the Word of God says otherwise. That when you run to the city of refuge, when you run to Jesus Christ, He will set you free.
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0: Old Testament prophecy can be difficult to fully understand, even when the Bible provides a partial interpretation. Today on Truth for Life, Alistair Begg demonstrates how Daniel's prophetic vision has historical relevance for us today, as well as a future warning and assurance.
1: Daniel chapter 8 and verse 15. When I, Daniel, had seen the vision, I sought to understand it. And behold, there stood before me one having the appearance of a man. And I heard a man's voice between the banks of the Ulai, and it called, Gabriel, make this man understand the vision. So he came near where I stood. And when he came, I was frightened and fell on my face. But he said to me, understand, O son of man, that the vision is for the time of the end. And when he had spoken to me, I fell into a deep sleep with my face to the ground. But he touched me and made me stand up. He said, behold, I will make known to you what shall be at the latter end of the indignation, for it refers to the appointed time of the end. As for the ram that you saw with the two horns, these are the kings of Media and Persia, and the goat is the king of Greece, and the great horn between his eyes is the first king. As for the horn that was broken in place of which four others arose, four kingdoms shall arise from his nation, but not with his power. And at the latter end of their kingdom, when the transgressors have reached their limit, a king of bold face, one who understands riddles, shall arise. His power shall be great, but not by his own power. And he shall cause fearful destruction, and shall succeed in what he does, and destroy mighty men and the people who are the saints. By his cunning he shall make deceit prosper under his hand, and in his own mind he shall become great. Without warning he shall destroy many, and he shall even rise up against the prince of princes, and he shall be broken, but by no human hand. The vision of the evenings and the mornings that has been told is true, but seal up the vision, for it refers to many days from now. And I, Daniel, was overcome and lay sick for some days. Then I rose and went about the king's business, but I was appalled by the vision and did not understand it. Amen. Heavenly Father, we pray once again for your help, the enabling of the Holy Spirit, that we might do justice to the text of Scripture, that nothing will be added that isn't there, and nothing will be accepted that is there to be said. Help us to this end, we pray, for Jesus' sake. Amen. Calvin, in commenting on the prophetic element, wrote as follows. If nothing had been predicted, the pious, that is, the people of God in this time era, the pious would have glided gently downwards to despair in consequence of their heavy afflictions. And if this had not been predicted, they would have thought themselves deceived by the splendid promises concerning their return. But when they perceived everything occurring according as they had been opportunely forewarned, and this became no slight solace in the midst of their woes. In other words, God, in his grace and in his kindness, provided this vision so that Daniel could record it, recording it, sealing it away, so that at the appropriate time, when people were turning to this material, they would understand that God was in control. We left things largely at the beginning of verse 9, and therefore we need to proceed apace. Out of the four kingdoms, or the four horns, came a little horn which grew exceedingly great towards the south. And it is this individual who is then described for us in the passage that we've just read. It is, of course, helpful that we have the interpretation which we've just read, but of course we have to deal with our interpretation of the interpretation. And that's where, of course, it gets a little daunting. But you will see that in verse 5, this particular individual, this little horn, by his cunning he makes deceit prosper under his hand, and in his own mind he shall become great. And the conflict, which is then described, is no longer a conflict that takes place, if you like, on the human plane between one empire and another, but it is the conflict, if you like, between humanity and divinity. It is the conflict that lies at the heart of all conflict in the world, where man in his rebellion against God succumbs to the advances of the evil one and seeks to fly in defiance of God. And the animosity of this little horn, this individual, is focused directly on the people of God and in the place of God. You will notice that it says that his animosity extended even to the beautiful land, toward the glorious land in verse 9. In other words, the place of God's dwelling. That God was going to take his people, remember, into a land flowing with milk and honey. It was the beautiful land, the land of God's appointing. It's referred in that way as the same in Ezekiel, for example, in chapter 20. And so the animosity is directed to God's place. And the animosity is directed towards God's people, verse 10. And some of the host and some of the stars it threw down to the ground and trampled on them. These symbolic, poetic images need to be taken as they are. Some of you may remember from your childhood a song that we would sing as children, all the jewels, precious jewels, his loved and his own. And the picture again of the children of God as jewels in a crown, the picture of God's people as stars, the picture of God's people as a vast host that is represented on earth. And the greatness of this individual, whom we've already identified as Antiochus Epiphanes, he became great. His mind extended even up into the highest heavens. And as it were, he goes up to that realm and casts these people down. And there is nothing that is beyond his defiance. Verse 11, it, that is this little horn, became great, even as great as the prince of the host. A reference to God himself. What does it mean? Well, it means that he deified himself. He had coins printed that had on them Theos Epiphanes, God manifested. And he identified himself amongst his people in his day as a very manifestation of God. Not the God and Father of our Lord Jesus Christ, but Zeus. If you want to know what Zeus looks like, he says, if you want to know how powerful Zeus is, then simply look at me. Every coin you take out of your pocket points in this direction. And the prince of the host himself was challenged by this arrogant, blasphemous individual. Incidentally, arrogant blasphemy is a mark of man's opposition to God. When in comedy, such as it is, if we may refer to it as such, when in comedy and in politics, in the arts, in the arrogance of science, man exalts himself, he falls in line with the activity of this individual. And you will notice here that as he establishes himself, the regular burnt offering was taken away. In other words, he went into the temple, which history records. He stole the treasures of the temple. He forbade the Jews to conduct their worship. He built a pagan altar on the place of the altar of God, an altar to Zeus. And in the place where the Jewish people would offer the morning and evening sacrifices, he even brought in a pig to have it sacrificed on the altar of Zeus, to say to everybody involved, this is what I think of your God, this is what I think of your worship, and I want to show you how strong and mighty I am. And by making it impossible for the faithful priests to bring these morning and evening sacrifices, he took away the regular burnt offering. Now, this activity is recorded in the first book of Maccabees. And don't go out and buy yourself one, but even on your computer, you'll be able to get some help. But as you remember the Maccabean Rebellion and Judas Maccabeus and the great hammer of the opposition, as he was referred to. And in the book of Maccabees, this activity described here in these verses is the abomination of desolation. That's how Judas Maccabeus recorded it. And in fact, you will remember when we did Mark's gospel that Jesus actually uses that very phrase referring to when you see the abomination of desolation. And on that occasion, we said to one another, I wonder what that means. And I'm not sure we ever really answered it properly. Well, it doesn't get any easier, and verse 12 is a difficult verse. And a host will be given over to it together with the regular burnt offering because of transgression. Now, is this the transgression of Antiochus Epiphanes and his hordes, or is this the transgression of the people of God? I'm going to take it that this is the transgression of the people of God. You may do with it as you please. But it seems to make sense in this respect, that in Deuteronomy, God warned his people very, very clearly. You must obey my law. You must do as I tell you. If you disobey my law and you go your own way, your disobedience will bring you into bondage, will bring you into captivity. The people of God disobey his law, and they are brought into bondage. The bondage that is described for us in the opening chapters of Daniel, where they find themselves victims of the overthrow of the Babylonians. Your enemies will be conquering over you when the Lord raises his hand against you. That's what he says in Deuteronomy. And so the people of God then, in the context of the return of the exile, if we just think about it for a moment, when they are given the privilege of going back to Jerusalem, they are then going to be confronted with an amazing choice. Because the activity that is described here, which will happen then, will make them decide, either I'm going to go with Antiochus Epiphanes and do what he says, or I'm going to oppose him and I'm going to die. I'm going to die as a result of my commitment to God, to his law, and to his word. And once again, the record records that not a few of the Jewish people said to themselves, listen, what's the big deal? There's no problem about us compromising on a few things. And as a result, they then broke the law of God, they despised his covenant, and they tried to settle down to the invasion of the world's system represented there within the context of their own realm. Now, just a slight aside here for a moment. In other words, the challenge that the people of God faced, having been torn out of Jerusalem and transplanted into a foreign world, was actually, in the end, easier to face than what they encountered being back in the apparent security of Jerusalem when the invasion took place right in there. We tend to think, of course, that the great challenge towards the people of God is the challenge that comes outward from the secular society impinging upon us and doing all these things. But in actual fact, the greater challenge that we face is a challenge that comes to us internally. And their sorry predicament, as in chapter 9 in Daniel's prayer makes clear, was as a result of their sin. When we get to chapter 9, Daniel prays to the Lord my God, and I made confession saying, O Lord, the great and awesome God, we have sinned, done wrong, acted wickedly, turned, rebelled, turned aside from your commandments and your rules. We haven't listened to your servants, the prophets. We are absolutely up the creek. And the reason that they were in that predicament is described for us here. The truth of God, then, is cast to the ground. His sanctuary is overthrown. And it is a picture here again of what Antiochus did. He went in and he took the scrolls of the Torah and he shredded them. He had his soldiers shred them and burn them. He said, this is your law and this is what you want to do? Let me show you what I'm going to do with that. So he takes the Torah and he destroys it in front of the people and he sets it to fire. The truth of God is being trampled on the ground. And the question inevitably arises, and Daniel has the opportunity to overhear a couple of holy ones having a conversation. Then I heard a holy one speaking, and another holy one said to the one who spoke. But Daniel's ear is attuned to a conversation. Incidentally, and just in passing, it's an indication, isn't it, that the course of history is not fully comprehensible even by the heavenly court, even the angels. The angels don't know everything. And so they're asking one another, how long do you think this is going to go on? The angels actually don't know quite a lot of things. Remember in 1 Peter, it says that concerning Jesus when he comes, and the prophets are looking forward to it. And in 1 Peter 1, it says, and even angels long to look into these things. And they look down and they're saying, wow, what's going on here? And there's a wonderful old song that one of our elders gave to me. He's gone up to the realm of the angels now himself, but it goes like this. There is singing up in heaven, such as we have never known, as the angels sing of victory and the Lamb upon the throne. But when we sing redemption's story, they will fold their wings, for angels never knew the joy that our salvation brings. So the angelic beings are having a conversation with one another, and they're not discussing why it's happening, they're actually discussing how long it's going to happen. It's a bit like Psalm 11, how long, O Lord, will you forget me forever? And the answer that is given is the answer that Daniel himself was seeking. It's interesting, they're talking to one another, and then verse 14 it says, and he said to me. Of course, it was Daniel that needed the answer to the question. And here we go, for 2,300 evenings and mornings, and then the sanctuary shall be restored to its rightful state. How are we to understand 2,300 evenings and mornings? Well, there are a number of ways that we can go at it. Two are the largest possibilities. If the number refers to days, i.e. 2,300 days, then that comes out to approximately 6 years and 4 months, somewhere in the region of 7 years, not quite 7 years. Therefore, it would actually cover the entire period of Antiochus Epiphanes' fiendish onslaught against the people. If it refers, because of the strange way it's put, actually to the morning and the evening sacrifices, and I'm inclined to this view, although most people who are significantly brighter than me are not, so that helps you, I think, to decide whether you want to go with me or not. But I'm inclined to the fact that there's so much mention here of the sacrifices and the temple and them being depleted and everything. If it then refers to the morning and evening sacrifices, then 2,300 becomes 1,150 days. 1,150 days puts it in the realm of around 3 years, which would be the period of time of the abomination of desolation, the violation of the temple precincts by Antiochus and his soldiers. Okay? Now, with that said, we're only at verse 15. So hurry up. When I, Daniel, had seen the vision, I sought to understand it. And behold, there stood before me one having the appearance of a man. And I heard a man's voice calling out, Gabriel, make this man understand the vision. Well, it's a wonderful thing, isn't it? This is God. He speaks to Gabriel, and Gabriel has the responsibility given to him. And I take it that this is our friend Gabriel, whom we know from elsewhere. And as a result of what he begins to say, even the encounter with him in verse 17, Daniel, when he came, was frightened, and he fell on his face. Well, that's not a very good start, is it? You want to know what's going on, and you get the messenger sent to you, and then you just collapse in fearfulness. But he said to me, understand, O son of man, all lowercase. Don't get confused with the phrase son of man. It simply means you're a man, you're not God, you're nothing close to God. Understand, O son of man, that the vision is for the time of the end. And again in verse 19, behold, I will make known to you what shall be at the latter end of the indignation, for it refers to the appointed time of the end. Now, This is no time for falling asleep. And yet in verse 18, he fell into a deep sleep. I fell into a deep sleep with my face to the ground. Now, the reason for this is not because of the length of Gabriel's message, but the nature of Gabriel's message, unlike would be true for some of the rest of us. Now, the whole thing really turns, doesn't it, on this question of the end. As soon as people see the word end, they go immediately to the end, right? And all of a sudden, we're at the end of the age. It's the return of Jesus and everything else. Of course, ultimately, the end is the end. But the question is this the end to which we're this passage is referring? I will make known to you what shall be at the latter end of the indignation. That indignation is that abomination, that violation, that situation that has now been created within the temple of God. Now, it's up for you folks to decide. You're sensible people, and you have to read the Bible for yourselves, right? It is common to read this reference to the end as referring to the end of the age at the return of Jesus Christ. If that is correct, then what this vision actually envisages is the time of the final Antichrist. This points to that time, but I don't believe it refers to that time. That the end to which it's referring concerns the destruction of Antiochus, which will be a foretaste of the final destruction of the Antichrist himself. And the character sketch that is given of this man, verse 23 and on, and at the latter end of their kingdom when the transgressors have reached their limit, here we have this description of this individual. And when you read the description, you find that this description could apply to more than one political leader from the history books of the world. Because these features that we now see are common in the kingdoms that are radically opposed to God's word and to God's people.
0: You're listening to Truth for Life with Alistair Begg. He left us with a bit of a cliffhanger. We'll hear the conclusion of the message tomorrow. In the meantime, we want to let you know about a couple of great books that can help you better understand who Jesus is, what he's done to reconcile us to God, and the ongoing roles he plays in the life of every believer. The books are titled Christ and His Threefold Office and Christ Humbled Yet Exalted. These books are revised versions of a classic work by Puritan author and minister John Flavel called The Fountain of Life. Flavel was deeply acquainted with sorrow, suffering, and loss, and yet he found comfort and even joy in knowing Jesus and his promises. In the book Christ Humbled Yet Exalted, Flavel takes a close look at Christ's incarnation and ministry, as well as his death, resurrection, and ascension, and he explains why these events are significant in our lives. In the second book, Christ and His Threefold Office, Flavel explains how salvation is revealed by Christ as a prophet, procured by Him as a priest, and applied by Him as king. Each chapter of these books ends with several key takeaways, questions to consider, and lessons you can apply to your day-to-day life as you gain a deeper realization of all that Jesus has done for us and all He continues to do as well. The two-book bundle is yours when you donate to support the Bible Teaching Ministry of Truth for Life. 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Are you, like Daniel, overwhelmed by his prophecies of spiritual conflict and suffering? Join us tomorrow as Alistair prepares us to recognize and resist the schemes of the evil one. 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
4: Johnny Erickson is a lovely, gifted young woman. She's an artist. Her works of art, mainly the drawings, are now of national recognition. Johnny has come to be honored and recognized not only around the United States, but before long, I'm sure, around the world because of her works of art, which would never have been possible had it not been for what you and I would call a tragic accident that occurred in her life. You see, Johnny Erickson has no feeling from her neck down as a result of an experience she had in the Chesapeake Bay one hot July afternoon, 1967. She was at that time a 17-year-old, vivacious, athletic, gifted gal who loved the outdoors, horseback riding, swimming, and so many of the things that any 17-year-old girl would enjoy. She took a dive into the murky waters of the Chesapeake that afternoon and expected to find deep water, but it was shallow. And she suddenly struck an immovable object with her head. And she testifies in her book that at that moment she felt a mixture of an electronic shock and a vibration that seemed to stretch over her body. That's the last time she had any feeling below her neck. As a result, this beautiful young woman has had to come to terms with God's providence. The life that she had designed for herself is no longer hers to live. But in its place, there has come to pass a beautiful transformation. She speaks of her dark depression, her times of self-pity, the occasions in her life in which she almost gave up in despair. But God moved in mysterious ways His wonders to perform, and He began to mark her life with unique distinctions. You see, she does all of her drawings by holding the pencil in her teeth and by moving with her mouth and lips and head the lead of the pencil or the stroke of the brush. She is able to put together incredible, beautiful, flawless pieces of art. Writing in her book by that name, has written this with her mouth. We aren't always responsible for the circumstances in which we find ourselves. However, we are responsible for the way we respond to them. We can give up in depression and suicidal despair, or we can look to a sovereign God who has everything under control, who can use the experiences for our ultimate good by transforming us to the image of Christ. I suppose there isn't a thinking person this morning sitting in this congregation or under the sound of my voice who hasn't at one time or another wrestled with what we call providence. Some of us have gone through it worse than others. Some are still going through it. There will never be a time in which we are able to answer all of our questions. How can we possibly reconcile what we see as inequities and unfair experiences? Why is it that someone experienced that when someone else lives a completely healthy and what we would consider satisfying life? We wrestle with it, don't we?
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5: Hello and welcome to Joni Table Talk, the show where we bring you real conversations that matter. I'm your host, Joni Lamb. Join us as we explore unforgettable testimonies, tackle hard-hitting topics, and uncover the truth that transforms lives with authenticity, biblical wisdom, and a heart for transformation. So pull up a chair, join us around the table, and let's dive right in. So what does revival awakening look like? And are we seeing the first sparks of it? Well, today's guest believes we are. He's here to share what God is doing, what's still ahead. But before we get to that, joining me around the table is April Simons. I hear those two words, revival and awakening. They're both good.
6: They are.
5: Both a little different, but right. We are seeing signs of both those
6: and
5: things.
6: You know what? We need it in America today. And I'm excited about it. I'm excited about what's to come. So often we focus on everything that's going wrong, but God has a better and brighter idea. Mm-hmm. And so I just believe there's going to be a turnaround.
5: Annie Kendall, that'll preach.
7: It certainly will.
5: How are you doing?
7: I'm doing great. And I love the fact that we are talking about revival. And even those who are in the kingdom, we need to be revived again. Revive us again. Yeah, get exactly. Everybody excited.
5: Well, you know, Rachel, Anna's right in that revival means that you have been somewhere before. Mm-hmm. And maybe God has taken you back. Mm-hmm. Maybe you had once known the Lord. Maybe you've strayed away. Maybe your heart's grown cold and he wants to revive that. That's important.
8: Yeah, it's a reigniting of your love and devotion and adoration mm-hmm. towards the Lord. And so it's really cool to see these bold leaders of the gospel that are helping steward this in the hearts of people. And we see these movements that are rising up all across the country of people just turning their hearts back to God. And it's really incredible.
5: I love that. Dorothy Newton, I think, you know, I've said this, I think we have a window of time really to share the gospel, the good news, to encourage people like April's talking about, and just ignite a fire that if all of us, you know, like that song Cindy and I sang, each one reach one, if we would each reach out to that person in our life, we could see revival.
9: Can you imagine what that looks like if every person, even if we just one person changed their lives, you allow God to use us to change their lives and accept salvation, what that would be like? It's just, you know, I remember some time ago you guys did a show, Revival, and I'll never forget it. I mean, I was so fired up. I was like, everywhere I went, no matter who it was, I
5: wanted to be. Right there at Starbucks, ministering the gospel.
9: Yes, and that's what it's all about. Yeah. It's like, you know, even in our hearts, you know, showing others what that light looks like.
5: That's good.
9: You know,
5: that's good. Cindy Murdoch, welcome to the table.
10: Thank you.
5: And you know, sheep produce sheep.
10: Yes, they do.
5: Like the shepherds are to teach, you know, the flock. Mm-hmm. But I mean, it's really the sheep that go out and compel them to come in.
10: It is. And even this morning while I was putting on my makeup and I was just saying, God, continually stir in David and I the burden for the lost. Mm-hmm. And, you know, we do a song with the singers, send me to the nation, send me to my neighbors. Mm-hmm. Send me with your love. And sometimes we live in a neighborhood and we don't even know who our neighbors are. We don't even know if they're saved or lost.
5: Yeah.
10: So we've got a call on our
5: lives.
10: It's
5: important. It's important. Really, it is important. And it's important that you stay right there because we want to encourage you today. Well, our guest today is the lead pastor of Redemption to the Nations Church and the founder of the Ruach Global Network. Please welcome Bishop Kevin Wallace. Come on in, my brother. Here he comes.
11: Come
5: to the table.
11: Girl.
5: Yes. You can sing that song, Come to the Table. Yes.
11: I'll let you sing that. That's good.
5: How are you doing?
11: I'm amazing. I'm better now that I'm with you all.
5: Okay. Yeah,
7: I'm so glad you're here.
11: I'm honored to be here.
5: Well, you've got six kids and you have three girls, so you should be comfortable.
11: Yeah. I am.
5: And, and a wife.
11: There are multiple sisters in that house, and then my wifey. So, yes, ma'am.
5: That's good. That's good. Well, from awakening across America to miraculous adoptions, Bishop Kevin Wallace is seeing God move in powerful ways. Today he's here to share these stories and what he believes is coming next. One of the things earlier we were talking about is that we just kind of had that compelling word that some of you watching today, you know, you may be believing God for something. Mm. And like maybe you've talked to the Lord about it. Maybe you've had a secret prayer. Maybe you've told your husband, your wife, or friend, or family member, but you really haven't shared it openly. But there's just some things you really need God to do in your life. We're going to believe with you today for that as well. You started out
12: knowing Jesus at the grand age of what?
11: Oh, I think I've known about Jesus my whole life. I told Dr. Doug, I said, I'm 45. I have been in church 46 years. Because 9 months before I was born, I was drugged to church.
12: And,
11: I was hearing about him in the womb. And so I believe I remember giving my heart to the Lord at about eight years old. And
12: you can't deny those childhood, salvation calls. Because, I was... Believe it or not, the Lord had to get me early. He knew. Yeah. But I was 6 years old, and I remember it so clearly. And, of course, my walk, would continue. I would mature in the things of God at an older age. But I can remember just having a knowledge that there was a God who loved me and would forgive me. And so from there, when did you actually feel the call into ministry?
11: 15 years old. So I was at from a very small church. My church was maybe 60, 70 people growing up, and I wouldn't trade that for anything. But I went to a youth conference when I was 15 of about 10,000 kids.
10: Oh, wow.
11: Winterfest.
12: Those youth camps.
11: Yeah.
12: Winterfest.
11: Yeah.
12: Those are good. Yeah, for kids.
11: Winterfest in Gatlinburg, and I'm on the back row. And I had an encounter with God when I was 15. The university campus choir was singing, "Lead Me, Lord, and I Will Follow."
12: Yeah.
11: And
12: you're on the back row.
11: I was on the back row, and literally, Johnny, crawled to the altar. The power of God set on the place.
12: Wow.
11: And I just wept in the altar and surrendered everything to God. Said, "Whatever you want to do with my life." Went to Lee University, found my wife.
8: Hey.
11: And
12: Rachel's hey
8: I went
12: over
8: there.
12: Here.
8: Too. And my dad went there. So.
12: Yeah.
11: Yes.
12: So surrender, that's because there's a lot of people who pray the prayer of Dorothy of salvation.
9: Yes.
12: They say, "God, forgive me."
11: Sure.
12: Prepares them for eternal life. That's the most important prayer you can ever pray.
11: Right.
12: But that surrender prayer is in this lifetime.
10: Yes. Yes.
12: Hey, God, what you want me to do? Yes. Where
11: that's
12: you
11: what
12: want
11: makes
12: me
11: you
12: to
11: dangerous.
12: Go. Yeah. It makes you dangerous because you connect to the one who created
9: that's
12: you.
11: 100%.
9: Right.
11: I say the most important day of your life is the day you get born again. The second most important day of your life is the day you figure out why. When you discover your purpose, it makes you really dangerous when you live with that kind
12: of
11: focus.
12: True. And you don't even know what your purpose is a lot of times.
11: No.
12: I mean, saying surrendering, April, doesn't mean that God's going to show you right away what it, because it's sometimes
6: Lord,
12: it's so much bigger than what you can imagine, right?
6: Yes.
10: It's still a trust walk.
6: And there's a quote that says, God can do so much more with your surrender than he can ever do with your control.
12: Mm-hmm.
6: That one will come home.
11: That's powerful.
12: It's so true. That's true. And a quote when I wrote my first book, Surrender All, the quote that the Holy Spirit gave me, it said, he said, "Write this, Joan." It was early one morning. And he said, "Did you know that your lack of surrender will have a profound impact on those who are destined to be connected to your purpose?"
6: Yeah. So good.
11: Wow.
12: Yeah. Yeah. So you can really mess things up in that puddle, as it, the ripple effect,
10: the ripple
12: if you
10: effect.
12: Will.
10: Yes.
12: Like there are ripples that are missed when you don't surrender your heart to the Lord.
11: What a thought.
9: Yes.
11: Yeah.
12: Okay. So you did the surrender thing, but you had no idea you're going to, be a pastor or?
11: No, no clue. And
12: met
11: my wife.
12: Fell in love.
11: For me, it was love at first sight. For her, it was about eighth sight, ninth sight, tenth sight. But it was there.
10: You pursued her.
11: I scared her to death. I never talked to her, and I wrote her a letter on Valentine's, gave it to her while we were at Lee, and said, "God told me we were gonna get married."
12: No, you did not.
11: I know I did. She thought I was a terrorist or something. I mean, she was mortified. Yeah, she thought I was a stalker. So I would just conveniently show up to class, where she was in class, and just be, "Hey, how are you?" She's like, "Get that guy away from me."
12: And your name's rhyme. It's like Kevin and Devin.
11: So you ready for this?
12: Kevin and Devin.
11: Kevin and Devin is a match made in heaven. And on a scale of 1 to 10, she's an 11.
12: Oh,
10: did you put that in the letter?
11: No, that came to me in prayer one day. I was in deep meditation before the Lord, and it came to me.
12: Okay, so when did she finally, that eighth or...
11: When I gave up. I actually gave up and let Jesus
12: surrender.
11: Take over.
12: Aww.
11: And surrendered. Actually, I did. I said, maybe I missed this. And I just said, I'm going to release you, like I ever had her bound. I'm going to release you to go do whatever you want in life. And then that's where we fell in love. And honestly, this is a wild story.
12: Wait, there's like, you're just leaving out a whole
11: bit. I am. I'm
12: like, no, we got to hear the fell in love thing.
11: Her Methodist grandfather, okay, he invited me over to dinner one night. We were apart. We were not even really friends. It had gotten difficult, and I'd moved on and was trying to let her move on. And her Methodist grandfather.

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1: I, the Lord, am removing a cloud of hindrance over this relationship, for I have purpose for you two to come together.
2: Oh, wow.
1: And I'm sitting there.
3: Thank you, Grandpa.
4: Wait, was she there? Was she there?
1: She was sitting right across from me. And I'm over here, and I'm like, this is the most bizarre thing that's ever happened in my life. And from that night forward, I went to her church, her home church, preached a revival, and we fell in love. And that was in April. And in September, on my birthday, we got married.
2: Well, wow. My goodness. Well, I just want to tell you, Grandpa's prayer is better than your letter.
1: Grandpa's in heaven today. Grandpa's in heaven today, but his prophecy still lives on.
2: Wow. Well, y'all immediately started, after you graduated, to pastor a very small church.
1: We did.
2: And you're in your 20s.
1: 22 years old when I became the senior pastor. Of the Mountain Meadows Church of God.
2: The Mountain Meadows Church.
3: I love
5: that.
3: Now
5: that in and of itself. Yes.
2: At 22,
5: pastoring a church.
1: 34 people on my first Sunday. I successfully grew it from 34 to 28 by the next Sunday. And we had no clue what God had in mind when he started that, Joni. It was remarkable. In the first 6 months, Devin got spinal meningitis. My two sons, Isaiah was newborn, and my son Jeremiah, who was 1 year old, Jeremiah had kidney stones in his first 6 months. My first 6 months as a pastor.
2: Oh my goodness.
1: They found kidney stones in Jeremiah's kidney. Isaiah got spinal meningitis. Devin got spinal meningitis. Oh. I almost had a nervous breakdown. I thought I was going to lose my mind.
2: Wow. You think you might get out of the ministry at that point?
1: I told the Lord, I didn't sign up for this.
2: Wow.
1: And I went to church on a Sunday night, having visited my wife in the hospital with spinal meningitis, walked down a hallway to visit my son with spinal meningitis.
2: Oh my goodness.
1: And I told the Lord in that hallway, I got a message I preached that I got in that hallway called Hell in the Hallway.
2: Wow.
1: And I told the Lord in that hallway, I didn't sign up for this. My family's suffering. And it was a Sunday night. I went to church with 20 people there that night, and Alma Kelly, an old sweet saint who's in heaven today, but she had the voice of like a bulldozer, a big alto voice.
2: Yeah.
1: I was getting ready to stand up and preach. She came to me and she said, Pastor, I have a song on my heart. I said, by all means, Mama Kelly, sing the song. And she started singing, The Blood Will Never Lose Its Power.
2: Oh my goodness.
3: Wow.
1: And there were 20 people in that room that night, but it felt like a host of angels rushed into that place.
2: Mm-hmm.
1: And that night, I believe that night is when it happened. It took 2 days for them to get out of the hospital. But God healed my son of spinal meningitis. He healed my wife. And an atheist doctor from Vanderbilt, she looked at my son's kidneys and says, I don't know how to explain this. In this picture we took several weeks ago, there are 7 kidney stones in your son's kidney.
2: Oh my goodness.
1: But in this picture I just took, this was a couple of weeks later, we can't find where a kidney stone ever existed.
2: Oh, man. The blood will never lose its power.
1: And the church went into one of the first waves of revival. I call it a wave. It was a wave of revival where just blessing and miracles broke out, and I give him all the praise.
6: So she was an atheist.
1: The doctor from Vanderbilt was an atheist.
6: But,
1: and today, I don't know if she's born again, but I know she saw something she didn't know how to explain.
2: Well, that's what you call a miracle.
1: Yes. We call that a miracle. Yes.
2: So the church began to grow.
1: It did.
2: You said you kind of felt like you were hidden out, you know.
1: I felt like John the Baptist. The Bible said God hid him until it was his time.
2: Yes, yes.
1: And so we were just on the backside. I call it the armpit of Chattanooga.
2: But you stayed with it, like you, that was your city.
1: We did. I think it's illegal to claim a harvest that you haven't sown into the field of.
2: Right.
1: You know, and that takes years. I admire them and I pray for these guys that bounce all over the place. There's nothing wrong with that. But if you're going to have an impact and a harvest, you got to fight some giants and see God give you victory and sow some seeds. And, you know, I was reading it on the plane on my way here today. Paul says to the church of Galatia, if you don't faint, you will reap in due season. I'm not going to faint by the grace of God, and you haven't fainted, and that's why we're here today.
2: That's right.
1: This
2: is a 40-year journey here. You're seeing right here. But, you know, I feel like we're supposed to stop right now. I want to get to kind of some miracles that happened beyond all this, because now you're 7, 8 churches and around the world campuses and God's doing amazing things. But as we were talking about healing, there's some of you that need healing right now.

0: and the Lord wants to touch you, would you just pray as you feel led,
1: sure.
0: Bishop, as
1: sure.
0: Stretch your hand and just pray.
1: So, Father, we just thank you for every person that is tuned in right now and wherever they are and whatever season in life they have found themselves in. I just declare, Lord, whether they know it or not, you're up to something good in their life.
2: Amen.
1: And I thank you, Lord, like Bishop Mason said, Lord, one day he said that I see you in your future and you look better in your future than you do right now. And Lord, we just declare over every person sick in their mind or in their body that they're coming into a grace of healing right now. Lord, your power is present to heal, not just to feel it. We thank you for what we feel, but healing is available. And now by faith, we thank you for healing those that are watching and that their lives are going to be made whole by the power of God. In Jesus' precious name, amen.
0: Everybody said
2: amen.
0: Amen.
2: Amen.
0: We got to hear this great story. Here you are, you get married, the church is growing, you have four amazing kids.
1: Amazing kids.
0: And then...
1: And then...
0: Surprise, surprise.
1: Surprise. 25 says, surprise, surprise.
0: Surprise, surprise, yeah.
1: I am on my way home, so I'm in my 40s. I'm 45, so that would have been 41. I'm 41 at this time, and I'm on my way home from a preaching
0: engagement. You're just a baby, Kevin. You're just
1: yes,
0: a baby.
1: Yes.
0: Okay.
1: Yeah, well, I didn't feel so babyish back then, but I'm landing in the plane, and I get a message from Dev, my wife, and she's left me a voice message, which is rare. And in the voice message, I can hear the quivering in her voice, and she said, Kevin, I don't know how to tell you this, but I was just talking to a 14-year-old girl whose grandmother called me to intervene in an unexpected pregnancy. And while I'm sitting there talking to this young lady, the Spirit of God speaks to me and says, Devin, she's carrying your child. So I thought, no, she's not. Maybe she is, but it's a spiritual child, and we'll
0: yes.
1: send her to college.
0: Right.
1: We'll do some noble
0: things. And the phone's
1: things.
0: About to break up.
1: Yes, yes.
0: Are you there? Are you
1: so
0: there?
1: I literally look at the pilot. I say, take me back up in the air. I landed, and this is the craziest thing I've ever heard. And so I call her. I said, talk to me. What's going on? And she said, I'm just telling you, the Lord moved.
0: And she doesn't say things like that.
1: No.
0: She's not cavalier about things like that.
1: No. Devin is very, very hesitant to say the Lord said, but Devin is also very, I am convinced that when she would come with something like that, she's heard the Lord. And there was a trepidation and a fear of the Lord in her voice, and it was real. And I'm like, Dev, this is the busiest season of our life. We've planted campuses. I have two teenagers. We're getting cars. My son's getting married. What in the name of Mary is going on? This cannot be that we're having an adoption here. And I meet the 14-year-old girl with Devin. And the 14-year-old young lady looks at us and she said, I've checked your family out. And I've seen all that you guys are up to. And if you will take my baby, I will have her. Now, her mother and her father had both suggested she have an abortion. And the grandmother, who was born again, said, no, I got to take you to this preacher's wife and get connected
0: because
1: with them.
0: Because Devin would work with...
1: Devin still to this day...
0: Rescuing babies.
1: Does two things. Rescues women in human trafficking and works to connect pregnant mothers who are either in an unwanted or unexpected pregnancy with adoptive families.
0: And to give them the help and support they need.
1: 100%.
0: On the journey.
1: 100%.
0: Yeah, that's amazing.
1: And we've done that, and she's done that so well and faithfully over the years. And it just remarkable. And so I meet this girl with Dev, and the girl tells us that. And it's one of those things where you're sitting at a table with like five or six ladies, and you're like, you can't say no. Like you just can't say no. You're the only guy in the group, and you're like, I got to do what my wife is feeling. And so this young lady looks at me and says, I'll have this child if you take it. And I look at Dev, and I'm like, what can I do? We said we will. Long story short, this precious young 14-year-old girl courageously has this child. That 14-year-old girl has a mother.
0: Wait, before you tell that story.
1: Okay, I'll stop.
0: And this is what he says about this little precious one. What do you say?
1: She's spicy, And she's full of life and has me wrapped around every finger on her hand. Her name is Genesis Amaya Wallace.
0: Yes.
1: And
0: she's beautiful.
1: She is gorgeous.
0: Inside and out.
1: And she's brilliant. She's 4. She's tall. They told us she could be 6 foot tall.
2: Wow.
1: And she tested on like second grade level. So we're putting her in kindergarten.
3: Oh my.
1: And I want to say this to all young boys. I'm not afraid to have a prison ministry. If you mess with my daughters, I'll write letters from prison like Paul if you mess with my daughters.
0: So you adopt her, and then, yep, as it would turn out, mm-hmm, there were more surprises coming that you had no idea about.
1: Yes. So the 14-year-old girl who courageously gives birth to Genesis, that 14-year-old girl has a mother, precious dear lady, who has had 9 abortions.
0: And she has kind of a rough lifestyle.
1: She has endured unimaginable circumstances, torture, involved in all kinds of things that I won't even go into here. But she's getting ready to have her 10th abortion. The 14-year-old girl goes to her mother and says, "Mom, don't have the abortion. If you'll have the baby, I know a preacher's family who'll take it."
0: No one even passed
1: it by the preacher. Yeah. We didn't have a consultation, and I told the young lady later, "I don't need you to be my adoption agent. I got my wife. She can handle this." But the reality of it is, Devin met with that precious dear lady, and we brought her in because she was involved in trafficking and drugs herself.
0: You got her some help, a safe place.
1: Found a safe place, a safe home.
0: You get a safe place for her, and so she says she's going to have the baby.
1: She says, "I'm going to have the baby." And she has this child on Valentine's Day.
3: Wow.
1: And this little guy.
0: The day you wrote the letter.
1: Yeah.
0: Exactly. Yeah.
1: This little guy is born on Valentine's Day. He was supposed to be the 10th aborted child this woman had had in her womb. But he lives. And Devin's the first one to hold him, and I'm the second one. And what's wild is 15 years ago, before 15 years, so now almost 20. That's unbelievable. God gave Devin the name Isaac Asher. Isaac Asher. It's a name we had talked about, but never named one of our sons. Our sons had already been born, so I'm like, who's Isaac Asher? A grandchild? I mean, what are we talking about here?
0: There he was.
1: And there he came. and Isaac and Asher both mean joy and happiness. Mm. And he is the purest expression of joy.
0: And he's the baby.
1: He is the baby. 3 years old this past Valentine's Day. And I was just...
0: And they're actually related, but he's... Yeah.
1: So by blood, uncle. He is her uncle.
0: Wow.
1: By adoption, he is her brother, so we call him Bunkle.
3: I love it.
1: Bunkle
3: love
1: Asher.
0: Yeah.
1: And
0: cute.
1: He is the absolute sweetest child and so full of life. And, you know, the Bible says God gave Jacob some sons in his old age that brought him great joy. I know I'm not old, but 45 is not 20.
0: Yeah,
1: and
0: right.
1: I had all of my biological children while Devin and I were in our 20s. And I was talking to the sisters before we got on. It's a different vibe altogether, raising 2 toddlers in 2025 when you're 45 and you got 7 churches and a network and you got all this going on. And I just find it the most fascinating, fun, and
3: exhausting
1: thing, all simultaneously.
0: Yes. I know we didn't get to touch very much on revival, but quickly, just take a moment and just share what's on your heart. Not only is it a revival of the family, mm-hmm, God putting families together in a way that is supernatural, but the family of God really needs revival as well.
1: Absolutely. And I think they're tied together, Miss Joni. I think when America values what heaven values, when our courts get in harmony more with what heaven's courts are in harmony with, God releases a spirit of revival on a place. And we're in a window. You said that earlier. Someone said that earlier. I believe we're in a space and a window where grace is flowing. A reset is happening in the body of Christ. Mm-hmm. We want the authentic presence of God to touch and reinvigorate hearts. We're seeing it. And we're seeing a disinterest in Christianity that is actually dropping for the first time in 40 years.
0: Wow.
1: We don't know if it's going up. I choose to believe it is, but here's what I do know. The disinterest has stopped. There's a leveling off of people who say, "I don't want to be thinking about Jesus anymore." There is this resurgence. There's a re-interest in the person and work of Jesus.
0: Yeah.
1: This man with feet like brass and eyes like fire is becoming the center of attention again.
0: Yep.
1: And it's changing the church, and I think it's time to change the nation.
0: Would you just take a moment, and for those that are watching right now that you maybe don't know the Lord, and really it's so simple to pray this prayer and invite Jesus in, and I'm going to tell you, it'll be the most important prayer you've ever prayed, and it will change your life forever. You've been looking everywhere else, every dark corner, but this is the truth you've been looking for, and it's a simple prayer away. Would you just do that, Pastor?
1: Yes, I just want to invite you to join me in this prayer, and I want you to say, Dear God in heaven, I believe that your son Jesus came and died for me. And I believe that the price he paid by giving his life is enough to cancel and forgive all my sin. So Jesus, forgive me. And come into my heart. And be the Lord of my life. For today and the rest of my life. In Jesus' name, amen.
2: In Jesus' name, amen.
0: And I just want to say again that those of you that I just felt need to say it again, those of you that may be watching that you've had an abortion, we don't judge you.
1: No.
0: God loves you.
1: He does.
0: He understands whatever was going on. And I just want you to know that he loves you today. So don't believe the lie that Christians hate you or that God hates you.
2: Right.
0: That's a complete lie. And so that's what some people will tell you. It's not true. We love you. And God forgives. And you will see that child again if you prayed that prayer.
1: Absolutely.
0: If you've invited Jesus in. It's just that simple. Well, we are out of time. I want you to remember, revival doesn't begin in a building. It begins in hearts fully surrendered to God. And when we yield to him, his presence moves in ways we cannot even imagine. But I do want to thank Bishop Kevin for joining us. To find out more about his ministry, visit kevinwallace.tv. And as always, make sure to follow us on all social media, subscribe to our YouTube channel for full episodes, exclusive content, and let us know how Table Talk is touching your life. 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I want to thank you so much for watching, especially those of you that prayed that prayer. I'm really excited about the days ahead, what God has for you. Remember, no matter what you've done, God loves you. Today's a new day. You can begin again today. And it starts with that prayer, Jesus, I need you. He's right there for you. We'll see you next time. Bye-bye for today.
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17: 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Today on Rock Talk, Pastor Garrett continues our study through the book of Revelation. We're returning to Revelation chapter 8, beginning in verse 4, where we see the prayers of the saints before God, and then the unfolding of the trumpet judgments. As the chapter progresses, we're reminded that God's judgments are never random or out of control. They are part of His perfect plan and His call for humanity to turn back to Him. With more, here's Pastor Garrett.
18: And the smoke of the incense with the prayers of the saints, remember all the saints' prayers, it ascended before God from the angel's hand. And then the angel took the censer, filled it with fire from the altar, and threw it to the earth. And there were noises, thunderings, lightnings, and an earthquake. So the angel does kind of essentially exactly what Zacharias did, except the angel, with the authority of God, has the authority to not only light the incense, but then throw the coals down to the earth. It's signifying these prayers that have been lifted up, they are being answered. I'm putting them into effect. And there's noise. God answers prayer, and there's noise. There's thunderings, and there's lightning down below. Somehow, these prayers are actually connected to what we're reading about right now, the events that are taking place. The prayers of the saints are being answered right now as we continue our reading. Remember the coal that came from the altar where the lamb was sacrificed, that sacrificial lamb, that's Jesus. It's the guarantee that the prayers that have been prayed by all the saints for all this time, that they will be answered. And now we're seeing these prayers in the process of being answered. And I want to unfold for you a few lessons on prayer that this teaches us before we move on to the rest of the chapter. The first lesson on prayer is that in Jesus, it's always the hour of incense. If you take notes, write that down. In Jesus, it's always the hour of incense. You see this whole picture of incense and the lamb on the altar. This is supposed to encourage us that our prayers are answered, and the confidence we have that our prayers are answered is because of the sacrifice that He made, not because I earned it and deserved it, and I can just tell God what to do. It's because of what Jesus did that my prayers are heard, and I have that assurance. In fact, he tells us the way that he views our prayers, and he views our prayers like fragrance. Isn't that something? He views my prayers. It's like a fragrance for him to hear those prayers. And this past weekend, the Lord was teaching me through life some of this about prayer. And, you know, Jakin, my oldest son, he had been saving up to buy an Xbox. And, some of you guys, Jakin told me that if I shared this story, I'd have to explain to you what an Xbox is. It's a video game console. You hook it into your television. That's from Jakin. But Jakin had been saving up for this Xbox, and he had saved up what he thought was enough money to buy one, and we found a good deal and everything, and he had enough money, and we thought it was a good deal, and so we said, you know, Jakin, just pray about it, and if you feel okay about it, you know, we'll help you do this, and so Jakin says, yeah, I'll pray about it, and he takes about 2 days actually, which isn't like him to wait on something like that, and he takes about 2 days, and he's praying about it, and I had already had these text conversations with this guy on Kijiji selling this Xbox. And I said, well, just give me a second. Let me talk to my son. He's making his decision. And so then after 2 days of Jakin praying about it, Jakin comes to me and says, okay, I've prayed about it and I think this is good. You know, I was worried about spending all my money, but you know, I feel like God said it's okay. And, some of you guys are already, you're like on an Xbox. You know, it's not about the Xbox, actually. It's actually about this process. And I was reminded of that. He tells me, okay, I've prayed about it. I think it's okay. So I contact the guy. I said, okay, we'll take it. And he says, sorry, it sold. And so I have to tell Jakin, oh, shoot, it sold. And so, well, God has something else for us, I guess. God has something better. Well, Saturday morning, I look on Kijiji, and just 15 minutes before I got on there, some guy had posted this whole set with games and controllers and different accessories to go with it. And it was priced a little high. And I said, hey, are you negotiable on the price? And he dropped the price right down to the same price that the other one was. And so I go and I tell Jakin, I said, Jakin, we got to go pick this up. We found the right Xbox. And so we go to this guy's house down in South Calgary and find his front door and everything. And, you know, both of us kind of thought he would just kind of hand the Xbox out to us, the front door, and we'd be gone. You know, half the people just put them in Rubbermaids and leave a note for you. They don't want to talk to you. And, so we kind of thought he would hand it out, but he didn't. He said, come on in. And he took us in his house. He took us upstairs and he took us up to his TV. The Xbox was still hooked up and he kind of showed us, you know, this is how you do this. And he's warning us about these are the things you got to know. And this is how you got to take care of it and all this stuff. And do you have any questions and everything? And just call me if something doesn't work. You know, this amazing thing. Later, Jakin would tell me as soon as I walked into that house, I just felt the like warmth when I walked in there. Like I just knew that God, it just felt like God had gone before us on this one. And you know, we get the Xbox from the guy and he's really nice. And he ends up, he sees Jakin pulling out this wad of cash out of his own pocket, like obviously money he'd saved. And he gives him all the money. And then the guy gives him $10 back. And he says, you know what, just keep that for yourself. And so this guy is just blessing us. And we start talking to him. And I could tell he wasn't, you know, originally from Canada. And so I start asking him questions. Where are you from? Where's your family from and everything? And he says, Lebanon. And I thought, oh, man, I said, I love the food over there. It's a great way to connect, you know, with guys. And I love that. And I said, I haven't actually been to Lebanon, but I've been to Israel a bunch of times. And I love the food over there. And he starts getting excited and asking me about biblical sites in Israel and everything. And this whole time I was thinking he's from Lebanon. He's most likely he's a Muslim. And so I didn't know how he would respond. And so I'm sharing this stuff with him and talking to him about Israel. And then eventually it comes out that this guy, he came from a Muslim family and they moved to Canada and they converted to Christianity. And he said, my sister, she's the one that is like the most gung-ho about Jesus. And she's the one that really converted me. And one of my other brothers gave his heart to Jesus. And then one of my other brothers, he knows that there's like extreme consequences for doing this. You know, there's risks. And so he can't make up his mind yet if he's going to do it. But he said, but I'm a believer and I follow Jesus now and everything. And so, you know, we got to pray with him before we took off. And I'm going to go have Kenefe, which is, if you don't know about Kenefe, you should look it up because you're missing out on life. And so I'm going to get to go take him out and everything. And the whole thing, it just reminds me of this, is that it's about way more than an Xbox. It always is when we're praying. It's always about way more. The second lesson I want to remind you of about prayer this morning is that prayer is always answered. Prayer is always answered. Listen to this verse from 1 John chapter 5, verse 14. Now, this is the confidence that we have in him, that if we ask anything according to his will, he hears us. And if we know that he hears us, whatever we ask, we know that we have the petitions that we have asked of him. So what is that? What does that promise? What does that guarantee you when you're praying? What is it that you're going to get? An Xbox. No, you're going to get his will, right? You can be guaranteed of this, that when you're praying for God's will in your life, you are always going to get his will. Get excited about that. Get excited about that, because sometimes I don't know what I ought to be praying for, but I get excited about this, that I'm always going to get his will when I'm praying for it. I'm always going to get his will. And I can have that confidence because of Jesus, because of the sacrificial lamb. Turn with me to another passage, this one in John chapter 15, verse 7. It says, if you abide in me and my words abide in you, you will ask what you desire and it shall be done for you. That's an amazing promise. Charles Spurgeon notes that there's two golden doors to walk through to begin experiencing answered prayer in our lives. Two golden doors that you need to walk through to experience answered prayer in your life. He says, one, he says, if you abide in me. Abide means to live. If you live with me, if you let me live with you, it's to say to the Lord, Lord, it's all yours. This is your house. This heart is your home. Lord, it's all yours. It's to realize someone's in charge of my life and it is not me. Have you come to that realization yet? Somebody's in charge of my life and it is not me. Abide with him. Abide with him, he says. And then the second door is this. The second door is this, that if you abide in me and my words abide in you, my word, is my word at home in your heart? Is my word at home in your heart? Or are you willfully rebelling against my word in certain areas of your life? He's not asking for perfection, but are you willfully rebelling against his word? Is he at home in your heart and is his word at home in your heart? Because if he's at home in your heart and his word is at home in your heart, you will ask what you desire and it shall be done for you. It shall be done for you. That's his promise. And it's all moving towards this. Look at verse 9 in John 15 if you're there. It says, as the Father loved me, I also have loved you. Abide in my love. You understand what he's saying there, don't you? In all of this, this is where he's moving us towards. This is what he wants to teach us. This is what he wanted to teach my son, and he wanted to teach me as well this past weekend. Is that as the Father loves me, in the same way, to the same extent that my Father loves me, that's how I love you, Jesus says. Charles Spurgeon asked the question, could this possibly be? Could this possibly be? And he answers his own question saying, I am sure that he may sometimes mean more than we understand him to say, but he never means less. He never means less. It's never about the Xbox or the thing that I'm praying for. It's always about his will in my life, knowing his love. And you know, when we left that guy's house yesterday afternoon with the Xbox, I mean, my kids were talking about it all the way home. I can't believe we got to meet that guy and pray with him. And that was so amazing. And he was so good. He was so caring. I said, yeah. Jesus has done that work in him. Isn't that amazing? It's never about the thing. It's about his will in my life. The third lesson on prayer is this, as you turn back to Revelation, the third lesson is this. There are sometimes prayers you're praying right now that won't get fully answered until then. That's a really long one to keep track of and remember. There are also prayers you're praying right now that won't get fully answered until then. And you say, they don't get answered till heaven? What good is that? Well, it's a lot of good, actually. And in case time hasn't caught up with you yet, this life is really quick. This life goes by really quick. You know, you're born, you kind of have no idea what's out there for a little while, you start to figure it out, people start dying, people die for the rest of your life, and then eventually it happens to you too. It's a hopeful perspective. But we see it, right? This life is really quick. Heaven lasts forever. Forever. Jesus warned us, you want to invest in treasures for heaven, not for treasures on this earth. Because this life is over really quick. Heaven lasts forever. And so there are prayers you're praying right now that won't get fully answered until you're there. They won't get fully answered until then. That's what's happening. It's happening right in front of us in Revelation. The prayers of all the saints are being lifted up. Your prayers too, being lifted up like incense before him, and the coals thrown out on the earth, and God is answering some of those things that people have waited for and said, nothing's happening. Nothing's happening. You know, like the one that's hooked on alcohol and he has freedom in Jesus for a little bit, but he realizes he just hangs on by a thread because he's like, why am I still tempted to do this? Why does this still fill my thoughts at times? You know, if that's you or if it's a different sin altogether, I want to remind you that your identity is not as an alcoholic. You are a child of God, a product of grace. And that's why the temptation's still there. You're a product of grace. You haven't perfected yourself. You've been delivered out of it by somebody else's power. And you're going to hang from that thread of grace, possibly, for the rest of this life. But his grace is strong to save. And here's the thing. In heaven, no temptation. The battle's over. Some prayers that you're praying now will be answered then. And it's worth it. It's good because heaven lasts forever. The battle will be over. And so the angel, he throws these coals down. And it makes noises, we read about in verse 5. Thunderings, lightnings, startling noises. Prayers are being answered. God's answers to prayer makes noise. I love that picture. And many of these prayers, no doubt, were prayers that martyrs made through all the ages. You know, and they thought, are my prayers even being answered? You know, are they even heard? And the fourth lesson, the final lesson on prayer before we move on is this. Not one prayer is forgotten by God. In this moment, you're seeing all those prayers that people question. They're rising up before the Lord and the Lord is answering them. The psalmist wrote in Psalm 141, I cry out to you. Make haste to me. Give ear to my voice when I cry out to you. Let my prayer be set before you as incense and the lifting up of my hands as the evening sacrifice. Listen and answer. May it be a delight to you, Lord. And he does, and he says that it is. Guys, you remember, husbands, I should say, you remember what she smelled like? Your wife. You remember what she smelled like? You know, it could have been generic shampoo. It could have been cheap deodorant. It could have been a ketchup stain on her shirt. But guys, you know, when you were trying to convince her, persuade her, woo her, whatever that looked like for you. I mean, it doesn't matter what that smell was, generic shampoo or not. It was like sweet fragrance to you, wasn't it? You remember what that smelled like? And for God, our prayers, he says, it's like sweet fragrance to him. It's sweet fragrance. You know, many things in life don't go as we expect. But I want to encourage you, endure, because the hope that you have in Jesus is an absolutely sure thing. And we get to see testimony of that here in Revelation 8. All the prayers being brought up and the answers delivered. And now that's where we go in verse 6. So the seven angels who had the seven trumpets prepared themselves to sound. And the first angel sounded, and hail and fire followed, mingled with blood, and they were thrown to the earth. And a third of the trees were burned up, and all the green grass was burned up. Now, this first trumpet strikes vegetation, weeds, crops of all kinds. And some would like to maybe say, well, could this possibly be symbolic of something else? Maybe, but you know, the thing about it is that it brings about actual consequences. Grass means grass, you know, trees mean trees. And he's saying that as this hail and fire goes down, the vegetation is struck, the grass, the crops, the trees, a third of them are burned up, it said. And we shouldn't think this too, you know, unbelievable. That's exactly what God did when he took Israel out of Jesus. It says that hail and fire came down on Egypt. And there were natural consequences. And that's why Pharaoh slowly began listening a little bit more and a little bit more to the message. And now the second trumpet in verse 8, then the second angel sounded, and something like a great mountain burning with fire was thrown into the sea. And a third of the sea became blood. And a third of the living creatures in the sea died, and a third of the ships were destroyed. And so this second trumpet, notice here, John says something like, or in some translations, as if. It's something he hadn't seen before. I mean, he knows what trees and what grass are and what the seas are, but this, it's something like a mountain. And maybe it's an asteroid or a comet, and certainly an asteroid or a comet coming through the atmosphere is immediately inflamed, and it's a mountain on fire coming down into the sea. But it's an actual thing that John sees. It's an actual thing that he sees. You know, one asteroid, and I did some fun reading on NASA's website, but one asteroid, 1 kilometer across, I'm told, one asteroid 1 kilometer across could cause more damage than a nuclear exchange. 200-foot tidal waves. Destruction worldwide. And you say, well, yeah, well, what's the chances of that happening? Some of you guys, just a few days ago, 2 days ago, there was an article about scientists now predicting a year where a giant meteor is going to hit us, you know. In fact, I'm told that 1,800 meteors per second enter into our atmosphere. Most of them small, and they burn up. Dust and small rocks, 48.5 tons a day, NASA reports. And they're predicting a major one. And I'm not trying to alarm you, but I am warning you, because these are warnings from the Lord. These are warnings to the people of the earth. These things are real and that they're coming. And theories range. You know, some people say, well, maybe the mountain signifies a mighty nation that's going to have a mighty navy power and strike the seas. Well, yeah, but it says here that a third of the sea creatures are going to die. You know, there's these natural consequences. I think it stretches the use of symbolic language here, though certainly there's plenty of figurative stuff being described here. You know, Hosea, Zephaniah, many of the other prophets, they foretold devastation during the day of the Lord. By the way, before we move on to the next thing, these kind of verses are not an excuse to trash our planet. I think some people sometimes think, well, it's all going to burn up anyway, so who cares what I do? Let's burn plastic on the campfire. Just plastic. You know, it's not an excuse, and you can call me hippie, but God calls us stewards. God calls us stewards, and so we are to take care of our planet. But there is coming a day where God is going to loosen our grip on this world that we think we're, you know, we think we're in control, and we think we got things under control, and he's going to loosen our grip on that, to say the least. The third trumpet, now in verse 10, then the third angel sounded and a great star fell from heaven, burning like a torch, and it fell on a third of the rivers and on the springs of water. The name of that star is Wormwood. A third of the waters became wormwood, and many men died from the water because it was made bitter. So now that this star, and I don't, you know, the Greek word is aster. It's where we get our word asteroid from. And so very possibly an asteroid that comes down and this one strikes the sources of water, you know, the subterranean, the wells, the springs, it says there. And it poisons the water. And, you know, so I don't know what causes that. And maybe when we see the asteroid coming, we go nuclear on it and we think we can stop it. And maybe that's part of it. I don't know. But it strikes the sources of water. So just imagine people, they don't know where they can find water to drink. And now the fourth trumpet in verse 12, then the fourth angel sounded and a third of the sun is struck, a third of the moon, which, you know, it follows, right? If a third of the sun is struck, then a third of the moon will be struck as well, but also a third of the stars, so that a third of them were darkened. A third of the day did not shine, and likewise the night. And I looked, and I heard an angel flying through the midst of heaven, saying with a loud voice, woe, woe, woe to the inhabitants of the earth because of the remaining blasts of the trumpet. What's coming next is worse, the angels proclaiming to the world. What's coming next is worse. So the sun and the moon, the stars darkened. Some Bible teachers or interpreters say these are probably speaking of leaders and governments and stuff like that. Maybe, but after two collisions with giant space rocks and dust and debris and volcanic eruptions and earthquakes, you know, I think it's very likely that the sky would be dark after all of that, right? You guys remember back in 2010 when Iceland had that volcano, and it was a small one by volcanic standards, just one. And there was so much dust and debris in the air just from that one volcano that many flights in Europe were canceled for 6 days. And it was just one. If a third of the vegetation burns and comets are falling from the skies, it's gonna get dark. Not only that, but Jesus actually confirmed these kind of signs happening, and he didn't seem to be speaking of them symbolically. He said that there's going to be signs in the sun and the moon and the stars, and that the seas and the waves are going to roar, and men's hearts are going to fail for fear. And so he kind of corroborates this understanding here of Revelation chapter 8, that these things are coming. But and you know what the truth is God can use whatever method he wants to fulfill these, natural or supernatural or whatever, but it's his work. It's his work, and he's doing these things. And then in verse 13, it says, "And I looked and I heard an angel." Now, some of your translations, you know, if you have the Lord of the Rings translation, it says eagle there. I'm just kidding. But a number of translations say eagle instead of angel. The Greek words are really similar between angel and eagle. However, the majority of Greek manuscripts clearly read angel. And I think that's the more likely understanding there. But the main point here is that God actually sends a messenger onto the earth to proclaim these three woes. It's not a Goodyear blimp with a vague message on the side of it. It's not written in the clouds. It's not Morse code. An angel is sent with a loud voice to proclaim God's message. And three times we hear this woe. It's going to be the last three trumpets. And God is making a couple things clear to us here as we close down our study. The first one is this: God has come to save. God has come to save. That's his desire. He desires that none should perish. In 1 Timothy chapter 2, verse 1 to 7, and I'll sum it up, Paul writes to Timothy, he says, "Pray for all men, including kings." You know, the ones you're going to go out and vote for and the ones you're not going to vote for. But pray for all men. Why? Well, here's why. Because God desires that all men should be saved. Why? Well, because he died for all men, is Paul's train of thought with Timothy. Pray for all men because I desire all men to be saved because I died for them. So you know what? This week, get out and vote. Get as you do it, pray. And as you pray, trust and understand that God actually has a bigger plan than you do for our government. God has a bigger plan. He's got bigger ideas. You know, in chapter 7, a countless number is getting saved. God has come to save. The second thing that becomes very clear is that those who don't turn to him are choosing judgment. Those who don't turn to him are choosing judgment. Look at Revelation 9:20. And this is going to be the next two trumpets, and we're going to read about it next week. But in verse 20, it says, "But the rest of mankind who were not killed by these plagues did not repent of the works of their hands, that they should not worship demons and idols of gold and silver, brass and stone and wood, which can neither see nor hear nor walk." What he's saying, the mankind would not repent. Despite all that God was doing, the rest of mankind, they would not repent. They insisted on following these idols in life instead. In pride, man mocks God. I mean, isn't it such an arrogant thing that man mocks God? Man thinks he's in control of his own life, and then he gets angry at God when he realizes when something happens and he realizes he's not in control. And, you know, most of us, we expect him to give us what we want. You know, the water or the Xbox or whatever it is. We expect him to give us whatever we want. And so what's happening here is God is peeling man's fingers off of his life one judgment at a time. You know what it's like to have to steal a toy from a kid? Not with delight, but have to steal. It's like peeling their fingers back. And God, with each judgment, God's peeling back the fingers that man has on trying to control his own life. You know, I'm told that in the Bible there are over 600 warnings of hell. I'm told that there's over 600 warnings of hell. What'll follow this life, the judgment, and the eternity of condemnation for those that refuse him. Now, what would you think if you're driving down a road and there's 600 signs that say up here a bridge is out? What would you think? You know, I mean, just keep driving. You got a big truck. I'll just keep driving. Well, if you did keep driving and you fell through that outed bridge, and whose fault would that be? You call the sign company? What's the deal? And God gives us 600 warnings. He gives us all these warnings, and he's given the people of this day all these warnings. Woe, woe, woe to the inhabitants of the earth. He's speaking directly to them. You see, sin has made this world bitter, but the cross of Jesus Christ is what can make it sweet. The cross of Jesus Christ is what can make it sweet. It can make your current life sweeter, your current existence sweeter, but also the sweetness goes on for eternity. It'll be answered fully then. And man, this is the thing that angers me about sin, that gets me fired up against the devil, is that this world of sin, it messes people up, and then it says, this is who you are, this is your identity, wear it, own it, and defend it. And we do lots of times, don't we? We defend our sin. And God says, exchange it. In Christ Jesus, you're a new creation. It's a gift of grace. Take it and then go share it. Exchange it. Listen, maybe you're here this morning and you need to take a step of faith. You need to commit or recommit your life to Jesus Christ. Or maybe there's just something in your life that you need to exchange. I want you to think about that. The bitterness that sin brings, the cross can make sweet. Is there something in your life that needs to be exchanged? You come to him in the name of Jesus. He hears your prayers. And you can be absolutely assured he answers as well. What needs to be exchanged?
17: 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As we continued through Revelation chapter 8, we saw the prayers of God's people, the sounding of the trumpets, and the dramatic events that unfold as God's plan moves closer towards its fulfillment. 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
20: Hi, I'm Dr. Doug Weiss, and for over 40 years as a licensed psychologist, I've helped countless individuals heal from life's deepest hurts and challenges. And here on Healing Time, you won't just hear powerful testimonies, you'll be equipped with practical steps and biblical tools to walk in real, lasting freedom in Christ. If you've ever struggled with any kind of addiction, or maybe there's someone in your life who's really struggling, today's absolutely for you. Whether it's alcohol, drugs, sexual addiction, or something else, you can recover, because recovery is for everyone. I'm really glad that you are here with us today. And today's one of the most important days, because addictions rivet the Church of Jesus Christ. Now, for thousands of years, the church has not dealt intelligently or successfully with addictions. And really, it's caused some people to walk away from the church because they didn't find the answer they needed. Well, we want to stop that today. And maybe you've never had an addiction. I want you to stay and take notes, because God can use you to help those. Maybe you've had multiple addiction and God is in the process of healing you. I need you in this army. So stay with us as we walk through this stuff. Because when we talk about recovery and addiction, most people immediately go in their brain to the big ones, alcohol, drugs. But recovery is actually for everyone. Addictions are throughout the church. It can be people struggling with sexual addiction, pornography addiction, food. You don't have to go far in church to find someone who's struggling with food addictions. How about caffeine? We even now import caffeine into the church. How's your morning? Here's some caffeine, right? And we have our little coffee shops, and I'm not against that. That's all fun, you know, about, you know, relationships and talking. But some people have serious addictions. How about social media? How much time do you spend on social media? How much time do you spend on entertainment? Are you using them to escape or just evaporating your time? Some people actually have issues with lying or gambling or really bad choices in relationships. It doesn't really matter what it is. If it's something that you need to get rid of, we want to help you with that. Now, addiction is really common in every church. Doesn't matter what country you're in. It doesn't matter what denomination you're in. Who you are right now, you could be a solution, because millions of men and women are saved, filled with the Holy Spirit, and still struggle with secret addictions. Now, this topic of recovery, this is not far off for me. This is near to my heart. I spent 40 years dealing with people who are addicts, but I've also been recovering my own self. And for me, sexual addiction was an issue. Been sober for almost 40 years, tested by a polygraph. Alcohol, drugs were issues, okay? And like most people, addictions don't just happen to you. They are a result oftentimes of things that have happened to you that you try to medicate or escape or avoid or not deal with, or maybe things in your life you don't want to grow up. So you take the shortcut, or a feeling you don't want to feel, so you take something to numb it. Now for me, I grew up in a broken home. I understand that. I've never met my dad. I was put in foster homes. I was sexually abused. And okay, and then I got into promiscuity and alcohol and drugs as a teenager. I mean, I barely got out of high school. Now I was radically saved at 19 years old, and my alcohol and drug left just like that, because those weren't my primary addictions. Sexual addiction stayed all the way through Bible school and my first year of seminary is when I started to get free. And even though I was in Bible school, I was doing evangelism and I was part of a vibrant, passionate church, my secret addiction had me in a chain. And I know that a lot of people have struggled with that. And there's not any condemnation for those who are trying to heal. That's not the point of today. It's to experience the power. The grace of God is to overcome sin, not to participate. Now, I remember crying out to God and asking him to set me free in Bible school in my room, right? And falling back into the same patterns again and again. And there were no addiction recovery groups in church. That's kind of a new thing the churches embrace. So I had to learn a lot of things with God's help, how to walk out of addictions. And thankfully, God is a great teacher. We all know that, but he was good to me. And I wish I had the tools and principles he shared with me that I'm going to share with you today. Because for the past 40 years, I've worked with men and women battling all types of addictions. And I've seen thousands get free, thousands stay free. I know the stuff we're talking about today works, and it works wherever it is in the world. Now, before we go any further with these principles, I want to share some powerful truths with you about who you are, because it's so important for you to get this at the foundation of your healing and your recovery so you don't ever stumble again. You are a daughter or a son of the Most High God. That cannot be taken from you. You are precious, wise, and resourceful and capable. Okay? Anyone with addictions has all of those qualities of being resourceful. I actually love working with addicts because they come with all the tools I need for them to get better. Okay? You have a divine mission to break these chains and curses and behaviors off your life and leave a whole new dynasty behind you. Okay? You have a responsibility to clean up the damage that the enemy's brought to your life. I mean, I was abused, abandoned, addicted, neglected. I mean, the enemy threw so much at me because really he was scared of me, just like he's scared of you. Because if you clean up and grow up, God can do so much with you, and you won't be tempted to go back into those sin things, because it's like, I've already done enough of that. I know that doesn't work, okay? And it's no coincidence that you're watching today that God wants to touch you. He wants to bless you, and he may want to use you, okay? Some people have addictions, feel disqualified. Here's what I have to say to you. You're qualified. You are qualified to help the brokenhearted. You are qualified to heal the broken. You are qualified to minister encouragement, prophecy, words of knowledge to people who are struggling. You are qualified, not disqualified. Your scars qualify you for ministry. They don't disqualify you. And of all the people in pain who are crying out to God for help in your church, on your Facebook, on your social media, they need you. They need you to embrace your recovery, okay? Because recovery is for everyone. And it's an opportunity to actually reach out and minister to those that are broken, trying to find their way, figure out who they are, figure out who God is. So many people get saved in these kind of ministries. Okay. You decide what you do with the opportunity that God gives you. Now, in the next segments we're going to cover today, I'm going to give you some actual roadmap to freedom. It's going to require some honesty. It's going to require some humility. It's going to require some work. Okay. And if you're willing, you can be free the rest of your life. Now, this is not like, okay, I'm going to pray for you and it's all going to be better. And there are people who get delivered. I got delivered from alcohol and drugs, but my sexual addiction pornography stayed. Okay, because those were really connected to my traumas. And so whatever your journey is, we want you to know that there's hope. And

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2: Well, I want to continue this conversation about recovery for everyone because it's based on principles. It's not based on personality. It's based on principles. So often I've told my clients, you know, they want results, right? I was just talking to a friend of Joni's just last night, and they're like, you know, I want to have a six pack. I'm like, no, you don't. That's a lot of work. No, I'm doing this one exercise. I go, that's not the way the body works. You have to lose it all over to get a six pack. You already have a six pack. You just can't see it. And you have to change your diet. And there's these disciplines. I was explaining that you have to embrace disciplines to get results. Okay. Recovery is for everyone, but it's based on principles. It's not based on an experience. It's not based on a moment. And if you're already saved and you're already filled with the Spirit and you're still struggling, it's not in your spirit where the problem is. So we've got to like sanctify our spirit, soul, and body. 1 Thessalonians 5:23. And sometimes the roots of these things are in our body chemically. Sometimes they're in our soul with abuse, abandonment, neglect. But the principles out are the same. So let's walk through that. The first one's confession. Now, when I say the word confession, you know, I see the movies with the priest go, you know, that's not what I'm talking about. Okay. Early in my walk with Jesus, I was clinging to a scripture that you would probably recognize. It's 1 John 1:9. If we confess our sins, he is faithful and just and will forgive us our sins and purify us from all unrighteousness. And I literally can see myself in my dorm room in Bible school on my knees crying out to Jesus for forgiveness and then still messing up the next day. And be confused because I was doing what I was told. I was confessing to Jesus and I experienced true forgiveness every single time. I never felt like he didn't forgive me, but I needed more than just forgiveness. I needed to get better. Well, quite simply, I was using the wrong principle to get the result I truly needed. I was using the principle of confessing to Jesus and getting forgiveness. Well, in seminary, I had a roommate in my dorm who was really an awesome man of God and love him. And one day I felt the Lord tell me, I want you to confess to your roommate every time you participate in that behavior. Now, I told God I would do 100% what he told me to do. That was my deal with God. But I was not excited about telling my roommate, hey, I slipped, okay, on this behavior because it was humiliating. And not even a week after the Lord told me to do that. And I told my roommate, listen, the Lord told me to tell you this stuff. So if I do it, I will commit to be honest with you. Okay. And I can tell you that's a big step right there. If you can get someone in your life and say, listen, I'm struggling. And if I fail or if I'm even thinking about failing, I'm going to reach out to you. I'm going to be honest with you. Okay. So not even a week later, I needed the courage to tell my roommate I have fallen. And I never really, even to this day, ever felt that humiliated in my life. Now, he was gracious. He forgave me. Then it happened another time. I told him. And that's where the miracle started to happen. This is where the word of God started to happen. And you notice God told me to do something without giving me a scripture. And I genuinely did not want to do that behavior anymore. After I told him a second time, the pain of humility became greater than the joy of doing the behavior. Okay. And I only slipped a couple times after that. But being totally honest every time is what broke the spine of my addiction. And I began living in real freedom for weeks, months at a time. I got free, I stayed free, and God has used me to help others to get free. So what made the difference? Here I'm crying out to God. I'm doing, you know, 1 John 1:9. I'm saying, Jesus, forgive me. I'm doing the right thing. But I started using a different biblical principle that God showed me after I did it. And God does that to me a lot. He'll say, I want you to do this. And then he'll show me the powerful scripture that supports it later. And it was in James 5:16. This is a life verse for me.

0: therefore confess your sins to each other. Now notice that's a command. That's not a suggestion. That's not if you're having a bad day. Okay, let me start at the beginning again. Therefore confess your sins to each other and pray for each other so that you may be healed. The prayer of a righteous person is powerful and effective. Now, this scripture is so powerful. Let's break it down a little bit. If, okay, that's really critical part of this verse because it's conditional. If you keep your secrets to yourself, you will stay sick and your prayers will not be effective. Okay. This means if I confess my sins to another person, and I would say someone of the same gender, okay, I can be healed or made free. And if I don't confess, I don't get free. And I can tell you most addictions in the church are staying in people's lives because of this one idea where they're going to do it with just them and Jesus. And Jesus says, no, not the head, but the body of Christ is where you're going to heal. Confessing to God is essential. It's essential to be forgiven because you have a relationship with Him. And ultimately, you're sinning against Him. But freedom, that's in the body of Christ. You confess to each other. And if you truly want to get free and stay free from your addiction behavior, it doesn't matter what it is, alcohol, drugs, sex, relationships, work, carbohydrates, sugar, nicotine, caffeine, whatever you got going on, you have to confess to another person. And I know you're not that excited, but that is the principle. And it needs to be someone that you can trust and someone of the same gender. Let me go to another principle. Know where the healing is. I'm going to get a little theological here and explain where the healing is. After Jesus died on the cross and He rose from the dead, healing is found in the body of Christ, not in the head. Okay? He was on the road to Damascus with the two men, then 10 disciples, then with 11 disciples, then 500. And His followers, okay? He could have healed any group of people, and He didn't. Now, surely, there was an opportunity. This is a, you know, a pre-medicine world. There probably were 500 people, but He didn't heal anybody. But however, turn the page to the book of Acts, and you see the resurrection healing power inside the body of Christ. And that is where the healing is. The principle is you have to connect to the body, because without the body, you're probably not going to heal from addictions. You're just going to stay in this ask Jesus for forgiveness thing, and you're going to feel bad about yourself. And that is not the will of God, but you're condemning yourself. God's not condemning you to staying stuck. He's telling you the way out is the body of Christ. So if you're struggling, find someone. If you need to call us here at Daystar, call us. Let us be the first person you tell, and then tell them who you're going to be accountable to, and start your journey of recovery for everyone. Recovery for everyone. 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It has the Recovery for Everyone book, the workbook, 100 exercises, plus a 12-step book for you to work on. And also, get some people together. Recovery for Everyone. Every church needs this, and you can be that person. 1-800-329-0029. Well, thank you for staying with us so far. Addictions are real, but so is the healing power of Jesus Christ. It is real. I have seen it again and again for thousands and thousands of people. So I believe in the miracle of recovery and healing. I believe in the power of confession that we've talked about. But I want to go to another principle. The third principle I want to talk about today is your healing might be a process. Now, I think as American, we like to think in terms of instantaneous. Even Western believers in general, we're culturally conditioned to think right now. That's not the way it is. I know we live in a culture of fast food, instant coffee, microwaves, you know, Amazon delivering everything next day. But when we come to Christ, sometimes we carry some of these instant ideas into our faith and they don't line up with the Word of God. Okay, we see all kind of miracles in the Bible. Okay, why can't Jesus just touch me and get me free? Now, that's entirely possible, and I've seen it happen. But the truth is, most addiction recovery takes time. Remember the 10 lepers in Luke 17? Jesus told them to go show themselves to the priest, and the scripture says, as they went, they were healed. They had to obey and put action into their healing process. Another example is in John 5, where Jesus told the sick man to go wash in the pool of Bethesda. As the man bathed there, he was healed. And there are actually many examples in scripture, but the point is, your miracle and your recovery may be a journey and a process. It may not be instantaneous. And actually, since I've seen thousands of people go through it, I see the genius of it. It gives us humility. It gives us interconnection. It gives us relationship. It's a gift to be in the process. And recovery is a daily renewing of your mind with the Word of God. It's a daily, not just surrendering to the Lord, but it's a regular accountability to someone in the body of Christ saying, hey, this is what I'm working on. This is what I weigh today. This is what I did or didn't do. This is what I did or didn't eat or watch, whatever the issue is. It's joining the body in the healing process. And the process is actually for our own good. Okay? Because sometimes you get an instant miracle and you don't really develop your character in that process. But when you do recovery for everyone, you do permanently gain humility if you want it. You gain perseverance because you work through the workbooks and you work through the process. Okay? This process gives you genuine compassion and empathy because you sit with others who are in real pain and you can feel their pain and you can minister to them and you start having compassion that you wouldn't have if you're just doing you and Jesus. Okay? In many cases, this healing recovery process gives you a ministry. I can't tell you how many people have gone into counseling after going into recovery. I can't tell you how many people have gone to the ministry that started off really stuck. You could be that person. So if you're stuck, I want you to start applying some of these principles. I'm going to give you another handful real quick. I call them the five commandments of recovery, and you'll find this in the Recovery for Everyone material. Number one is morning prayer. Any addiction is basically our self-will doing its own thing. And it simply means that you're not exactly surrendered to God. So it's really good first thing in the morning to put aside some moments and don't do your own thing. Say, God, I'm not mine. I am bought with a price. I am your servant this morning. What is it you need for me today? Okay? You don't have to pray long. You just have to be sincere. You know, God, I want to be free today. I need your help. I need your strength today. Help me to be free. Okay? And for many addicts, addiction starts early in the day. You know, the enemy's going to try to attack you. Your flesh is going to try to attack you. So you want to attack first. Be proactive. Prayer keeps you actively aware of the presence of God. The second one is phone calls. Remember we talked about, you know, the body of Christ? Well, this is where it gets practical. If you're in a group with other people or you have an accountability partner, call them every day for the first 90 days. Check in, okay? Not just if you fail, but just check in every day on how you're doing, what you're feeling, what's going on with you, so that you have that safety net later if you need it. Number three, reading. And I'm just talking about 10 or 15 minutes a day. Of course, I want you to read your Bible. Everyone should read your Bible. But I'm talking about reading recovery material that relates to your specific topic. If it's food, get some stuff on food. If it's your workaholic, get some stuff on work. If it's, you know, drugs or alcohol, lots of materials there. Pornography, addiction, you can go to our website. We have lots of materials there. But read stuff that really helps you to rewire your brain and give you new thought patterns and new ideas from people who are already successful. In any area of my life, if I want to grow, I want to read and be around people who are way more successful in that area of that of my life. And I tend to catapult and growth that way. Reading is part of that. God's word, yes, some materials would be great. Next one is go to some kind of meetings. If your church doesn't have Recovery for Everyone, ask to start one. If not, you know, see if you can get some of your friends together at your house, do that. If you can't do that, get an accountability partner. Or there are, you know, some churches that have recovery ministries in your area, track them down. There's even 12-step groups like Alcoholics Anonymous. There's anonymous groups for several things. If that's all you got in your community, you can start with that. Okay, those people are going to love you in the area that you're broken. Now, the enemy wants to keep you isolated because keeping you isolated keeps you from receiving the power of community. Now, the last principle is really simple. Pray again. Pray, read, call, meeting, pray. Okay, recovery is deeply spiritual. Healing is deeply spiritual. So you want to say, God, thank you for this day. Thank you for letting me be free today. I've been free for 40 years now. And it's a wonderful thing, and I'm grateful every day. And again, I'm not talking about some deep religious, you know, spending 15 minutes in prayer. Of course, that's great. If you do that, amen. But oftentimes people who are struggling, they have to just discipline themselves to do what they can. And I would say do what you can. It's great if you can pray 15 minutes or 30 minutes or an hour. That's wonderful. But if you're early in recovery, I'm just happy with you just saying, God, thank you. Thank you for letting me be free today. Okay? Pray in your car on the way home. Ask God to give you revelation how to have good relationship. Okay? Learn to pray throughout the day. Just say, God, thank you. Or, God, I'm going into the situation. I need to be wise about this. Well, this is an important conversation about recovery for everyone. And we're going to have more of these, okay, as we unpack this stuff. And we got other information to give you for sure. So many people struggle with this. Now, we know many of you, you're on social media. 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Remember, there's hope, and get the free download. 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Do that immediately. And I want you to know there is so much hope for you. I hope you're enjoying today's episode, but before we finish, I want to tell you about Jesus and how simple it is to make the most important decision of your life. If you've walked away from Him or you've never made Him Lord of your life, you can do that right now. Just repeat this prayer with me out loud. 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Listen, we love you. Welcome home. 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
6: 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There's counsel. 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
11: Howdy and welcome to Wildwood. It's a slow Sunday afternoon and the club has filled up Papa Chuck's little shop to the brim. They each are working on some little project, and while they saw or sand or paint, Papa Chuck is doing a little work on them as well.
12: "Well, it sounds like you have a pretty good chance at the championship game."
13: "Looks like. We're doing great this year."
14: "To tell you the truth, it's CJ's pitching that's made the difference.
15: He shoots them over the plate like a bullet."
12: "I've seen him do it. You think God always wants you to win?"
16: "Well, sure. We pray before every practice and every game."
15: "I guess. Well, if we do it right, he wants us to win."
12: "Do teams that never pray, never think about God, ever win?"
13: "All the time."
14: "Sure they do."
15: "Well, that doesn't seem fair."
17: "Maybe God wants us to win sometimes and lose sometimes."
15: "But if you are a Christian and do what God wants you to do, you'll win."
14: "Papa Chuck, which is it?"
12: "Goose has it right. Sometimes we learn more, grow more from losing than we ever could from winning. The Bible's full of people that have lost or failed, and they were the better for it."
16: "Well, why do we practice if God might want us to lose?"
12: "Winning or losing is less important than how you do it. A wise old bear taught me that we should work hard, but work to please God. Let him take care of the rest."
13: "So we should practice hard and play to please God."
17: "I like it. That should be our team motto."
12: "Ooh, that would be a great one."
13: "Not everyone on the team even believes in God."
12: "That makes it especially important that you all play to please God. It may not seem like it, but those on the team that don't believe in God, they're watching you. Watching to see if, well, Christians are any different. Practice hard, play to please God. Do that, and they'll know you're different.
17: I'm ready to paint this.
12: Looks good, Goose. Just sand off the corners a little bit more, and I think you've got it there.
7: Thursday afternoon was their next game. And before they played, they did pray and whispered their new motto to each other.
14: Play hard and play to please God.
7: Things were going very well that day. Their team, the Cavalry, was ahead of the Seagulls, 5-2 at the bottom of the fourth. CJ's pitching, and he's got the hot hand today.
18: Strike two!
19: Timeout! Timeout! Everybody, come in on the pitcher's mound. Come on in, Sammy.
13: What's up, Coach Fox?
20: How you feeling, CJ? How's your shoulder?
13: Good. Tired, but good.
16: We're gonna win this one!
21: Did you see that catch?
20: Yes, I did. Good work, Jeremiah.
13: Thanks, Coach Fox.
20: All of you, you're doing a great job.
14: Just one more strike, CJ, and then we're up to bat and halfway to the championship.
13: I'm ready.
20: You look like you're struggling a little, CJ. Stacy can pitch for a while.
14: He's doing great!
13: I'm fine.
18: Play ball!
13: Just keep it loose and lay it in.
18: Strike three, you're out!
14: Yeah, another one bites the dust.
17: CJ, you did it! You were like major league! You okay?
14: Great job, CJ. What's wrong?
13: I don't know. It's my shoulder.
14: You can't be hurt. We're headed to the championship.
13: Coach Fox, CJ's hurt.
19: CJ, you okay?
13: It's my shoulder.
20: Can you move it?
13: Barely.
14: He's gonna be all right, right?
20: I expect. Let's just see what Doc Lowell thinks about it. Here, CJ, hold your arm steady. I'll walk him over and be right back.
19: Hunt, cover me.
17: What do we do, Coach Fox?
20: You finished the game, Goose.
14: Who's gonna pitch?
20: Well, Stace, looks like it's up to you.
14: But I can't! We need him!
13: You can do it, Stace. Just fire him over the plate.
14: Have Jeremiah pitch!
21: Me? No way. You're a whole lot better than me.
20: Stacy, you need to pitch. Go get on the mound. Give it your best shot. We'll be back shortly. Come on, CJ.
7: Unfortunately, Stacy hadn't practiced pitching as much as CJ had. She did her best, but the Cavalry still lost. And it wasn't the last of the bad news that day, as they found out when they went to see CJ outside Doc Lowell's office after the game.
14: You what?
13: I pulled something in my shoulder. Pulled it bad.
17: Well, what does that mean?
13: I'm supposed to wear this sling for a month.
14: What?
17: A month?
22: What? What's the matter? What did he say?
13: CJ can't pitch anymore.
16: Oh, there goes the championship.
17: I have something to say.
13: What?
17: This is really bad.
16: Thank you, Goose.
20: CJ will be out for the rest of the season. And it also means you'll have to pitch, Stacy.
14: Me? My pitching just lost us the game.
17: We'll be like a ship without a captain.
13: You just need more practice, that's all.
14: Are you nuts? We need you.
17: We'll be like an army without a general.
13: Now we'll never win a championship game.
16: Are you kidding? We'll never win any game.
17: We'll be like a team without a pitcher. Hey, I'm under a lot of pressure here.
14: Our pitcher's wearing a sling. We don't have a chance.
13: Look, you guys, this is a good team, and Stace, you are a good pitcher. You just need to practice.
14: CJ, you're our captain.
13: I'll be at every practice and every game I can. I just can't throw. It's all about practice. We can do this, okay?
17: Okay.
16: We'll practice.
17: We promise.
13: Stace?
14: I guess we don't have much of a choice, do we? Okay.
20: Hey, guys. This is a hard thing here, but you just have to step it up. We've got 3 games to the championship, only 3 games to win. We can do this. Stace, just get up there and give it your best. Maria, Sammy?
13: We call the fly balls, Coach. We know.
20: All right, then. Come on, CJ. Let's get you home.
11: That night, CJ had a terrible time getting to sleep. His shoulder was hurting so bad he couldn't relax. So he decided to crack open his Bible.
13: Then the Lord came down on Mount Sinai, to the top of the mountain. And the Lord called Moses to the top of the mountain.
0: How long will you be gone, Moses?
1: As long as the Lord desires.
0: But who will look after the people?
1: My brother Aaron and the priests will look after your affairs.
0: Moses, we're frightened.
1: Consecrate yourselves and wait on the Lord your God. He is faithful and will not forget you.
11: The next day, Stacy and Goose were walking downtown past Mr. Peeble's store, still feeling the loss of their star pitcher.
17: CJ's not even coming to school today.
14: That's what I heard.
17: Are we gonna practice this afternoon?
14: Yeah, for all the good it'll do us.
2: Hey, guys.
17: Hi, Ned.
14: Hi, Ned.
17: CJ's staying home today.
14: I wish there was some sort of magic spell that would make us a better team, or at least make me better.
17: Hey, look what I found.
14: A penny.
17: Find a penny, pick it up, and all day long you'll have good luck. Doesn't really rhyme, though, does it?
2: No, it doesn't. It's kind of like lady and baby. Sing it how you want. It just doesn't rhyme.
14: Let me see it. So you think this is a lucky penny?
17: No, not really.
14: Not really.
17: Well, it can't hurt. I mean, at this point, we need all the help we can get.
14: I don't think we're going to get it from a penny.
0: Stacy!
14: Hi, Mr. Peebles.
23: Just the girl I'm looking for. You won!
14: Won? Won what?
23: Won Super Ice Cream Sundae with all the trimmings.
17: Wow!
23: I just pulled your name out of my contest jar. Saw you walking by and thought I'd tell you. Congratulations!
14: I've never won anything before in my life.
0: No kidding. 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
11: Well, Goose decided to keep the penny in a leather marbles bag. That afternoon, she took the penny bag to practice, and it was the best one the team ever had. In fact, it was exceeded only by their next two practices. Stacy had to bring the penny bag to their next game. Stacy pitched up a storm, and when it was all over...
0: You're up! That's the game! Cavalry wins 6-3!
17: Stacy, you did great!
14: We all did. Thanks to the penny.
17: Yeah. I guess it really is, lucky. Shouldn't we pray now? Papa Chuck said we should always...
14: That is some penny. We're bringing it to every game for the rest of the season. This little coin is gonna win us the championship.
11: Meanwhile, CJ's shoulder was healing, but it was a constant source of pain and aggravation. He'd spent much of the last couple of days staying indoors. And since he couldn't do much else, he just kept on reading from Exodus.
13: Then the Lord spoke all of these words, saying,
27: I am the Lord your God, who brought you out of Egypt, out of the land of slavery. You shall have no other gods before me.
11: The next couple of days were filled with great practices and high expectations from the cavalry baseball team. Stacy made sure that Goose brought the penny back to every practice and every game. Well, anytime they made a great catch or threw especially well, they figured it was on account of that lucky penny. Things were going so well, they decided to have extra practices.
20: I'd never have believed it. Stacy, you have suddenly turned into one good pitcher. We really have a chance at the championship.
14: Thanks, Coach Fox. Where's the penny, Goose?
17: Oh, yeah, the penny. Here.
14: This is our secret weapon. our lucky penny.
20: A lucky penny. When I was a kid playing ball, we had a guy on our team. We called him Scrub. He had this short buzz haircut, and before we took the field or went up to bat, we rubbed him on the head for good luck.
17: You don't think it's a little weird?
20: No, it's just a little bit of fun. What could it hurt? If it makes you feel better, play better, I say what's the harm? Well, look what the cat dragged in.
17: Hi, CJ.
14: How are you?
3: How's the arm?
13: Okay, sore, but okay.
20: Good to have you back on the field, son. I gotta go, guys. All right? See you tomorrow with the game.
4: See you, Coach Fox.
14: See you tomorrow.
17: Bye.
13: Stacy, you guys were great.
3: I know.
13: I mean, really good. And your pitching? Whoa.
3: I know.
13: I knew you had it in you. See what practice does?
14: Well, not just practice.
13: What do you mean?
14: It's... Well, Goose, show him the lucky penny bag.
17: Oh, yeah, the, penny. Here it is.
13: You have a lucky penny?
14: CJ, I know you're not gonna believe this, but the penny in the bag is dripping with luck.
13: Luck? I didn't believe it either at first, but it's true. Tell him, Goose.
17: Right. Well, Ned is really better at this sort of thing.
4: I'd be happy to. After Goose found the penny, Mr. Peebles pulled Stacy's name out of a bowl, and she got a free sundae.
13: Whoa.
3: And, well, you saw how well we were playing. It really works.
17: I'm not so sure it's all that lucky.
14: The penny works.
17: Maybe you should keep it from now on.
4: No, no! No, that could ruin everything. It's been lucky while Goose has it. Goose, you gotta be the one who keeps it.
13: Well, penny or not, it looks like the cavalry is getting closer to the championship.
3: We're going to the championships.
11: Well, the cavalry were very excited about that lucky penny bag and their much improved chances of winning. As far as the club goes, they were no longer praying before and after each game. Seems they'd forgotten about their new motto, play to please God. And to make it worse, Stacy actually had every one of the team touch the penny bag before they went up to bat, and when they took the field each inning.
14: Come on, you guys. A touch for luck and we're ready to play.
5: That's right.
6: Go, Stacy! You go, Stacy!
11: Problem was, Stacy pitched unbelievably well, and the cavalry won and won big. They were on their way to the championship game.
6: Stacy, you were incredible!
14: See, I told you the penny was lucky.
17: We need to thank God for how well we did, don't you think?
14: Sure, okay.
3: My mom brought snacks, everybody. Come on.
6: Goose, come on and bring that penny bag.
4: We're gonna be champions.
6: Woohoo!
17: This is not good. Not good at all.
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11: Before the big game the next day, CJ asked everyone in the club to meet him during recess.
13: Everyone here? Okay, there's something really important I need to talk with you about.
4: I've never played in a championship game before. I'm so nervous.
14: Ned, you don't need to be. We have our lucky penny bag. Show us the penny bag, Goose.
17: Yeah, don't forget the penny bag.
13: That's what I want to talk to you guys about. Goose, can I see the penny bag?
17: Sure.
14: Why?
13: I want to hold it while I read you a story.
4: A story?
17: Whoa, I love stories.
13: Just listen and use your imagination. Now when the people saw that Moses delayed coming down from the mountain, they went to Aaron and said to him, "Make us gods that shall go before us." And Aaron said to them, "Break off your gold earrings and bring them to me." And he received gold from them, and he made a molded calf. Then the Lord spoke to Moses.
8: Go down at once, for your people, whom you have brought up from the land of Egypt, have corrupted themselves.
27: They have quickly turned aside from the way which I commanded them. They have made for themselves a molten calf, and have worshipped it, and have sacrificed to it, and said, This is your God, O Israel, who brought you up from the land of Egypt.
13: And Moses went down from the mountain, and he was carrying the tablets of the testimony written by God. And when he came near the camp, he saw the calf and the people dancing and singing around it. And Moses was very angry.
5: Moses, it's come back.
1: Hear, O Israel. What have you done? Why have you forgotten your God who does not forget you?
5: We did not know what became of you, Moses.
1: You obstinate people. You will pay for this, and you will repent before the Lord your God.
5: Moses, please!
14: Is that it?
13: Is that it? You don't get it, do you?
17: I do. That lucky penny is our golden calf.
14: Oh, my gosh, come on. I don't think so.
9: What are you talking about?
14: CJ?
17: CJ, we were just having a little fun.
13: I thought it was just fun, too, until I read this last night.
2: Why are you taking this so seriously?
13: At first, I didn't. It is serious. You guys, and me too, we were counting on a penny to make us win.
17: We haven't prayed before or after our games for weeks. Seems like we kind of forgot about God.
9: Please, we aren't worshiping the penny. You guys are blowing this way out of proportion.
13: Well then, you won't mind if I throw the penny away?
17: No, stop it! Stop it! Stop it!
9: What?
17: The penny was not lucky.
9: We lost until we found the penny. Since then, every game we've played with the penny, we've won.
17: No, we didn't.
2: We did too win.
17: Not with a penny.
9: We all touched it before we batted. We touched it before we took the field.
17: Well, we did have the penny for that one practice. But on the way home that day, I stopped into the general store and... Well, I used it to buy some licorice.
9: You!
17: What?
2: You mean since then, we were touching some other penny?
17: Well, no.
9: Goose!
17: I didn't have another penny until allowance day. For the next two practices, it was a button.
9: A button?
2: I can't believe it.
17: But since then, it was 10 times better because I put a dime in the penny bag. Until, well, I was in the pharmacy and Mr. Peebles had some bubble gum, but for the last week, it was a penny again.
9: Oh, that's just great. I don't know what to say. Sorry. I guess I got pretty weird.
2: Yes, you did. Okay, I did too.
17: Do you think we were worshipping the penny?
2: Well, that was an awkward question.
17: Oh, I'm kind of embarrassed.
9: Okay. Guys, why don't we go practice some? Let's go run a few drills.
10: Good idea.
2: Yeah. Let's go, guys.
10: Yeah.
9: Come on, guys.
12: It's the bottom of the ninth at Wild Woods Championship Baseball Playoff Game, Division 2. Ooh, wild pitch by Stacy Clemmer. She's just not playing her usual great game. And now Stoney Barkley up to bat. It's the pitch. Ooh, and Stoney Barkley hit that ball. Going, it's gone out of the park. Home run. And that's the game, ladies and gentlemen. The Scorpions win the championship.
7: Well, the very disappointed cavalry shuffled into the dugout.
13: Hey, you guys. You played great. Really great.
15: We were so close.
18: We caught the fly balls, Coach. Every one of them.
20: You guys were great. I'm proud of you. Every one of you.
2: Thanks, Coach.
9: All that work. For nothing.
2: Nothing? Hey, I'm sad we didn't win too, but Stacy, we were in the championship game. Come on, wake up here.
17: And we did it the right way. We played hard, and we didn't forget about God this time.
9: I guess.
19: Hey, kids.
17: Hi, Mr. Peebles.
10: Hey, Mr. Peebles.
19: Listen,
10: I've got some root beer floats for all of you at the pharmacy.
16: Oh, my gosh. Hi.
10: We're very proud of the cavalry. Great job, Stacy.
20: Well, how about that?
9: Thanks, Mr. Peebles.
20: You know, maybe you should have used the penny.
4: It wasn't a lucky penny. There's no such thing.
20: Well, even if it's not really good luck, it could have helped to make you feel better. More confident.
9: Yeah, well, we went a little nuts with the penny thing.
20: But if it helps to win...
17: It didn't help us to win. It just made us forget why we play at all.
20: Really? And why is that?
17: Well, we play...
19: We play to please God.
20: You play to please God?
13: Yeah. We practice hard and play to please God.
20: Well, I guess that's a good thing. Sounds a little like something Papa Chuck would say.
21: That's true. Yeah,
9: it does, doesn't it?
20: Anybody ready for some root beer floats?
13: Yeah, we'll be right there. We need to do something first.
20: You're gonna pray again?
17: We sure are!
4: Yes, sir.
20: Okay, I'll meet you at the pharmacy.
9: Okay, Coach.
19: See you in a bit.
20: Play to please God. That is quite a bunch of kids.

0: 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Whose Name is Jealous? Was written by Amy Robertson and directed by David Carl. Our script supervisor was Phil Lawler. The song, Play to Please God, was written by Sandy Howell and Nick Brown. Music was by Tim Hosman, and our sound designer was Jerry Swofford. 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

0: is Chris. We're just about to have a time of wonder, adventure, and excitement. Would you like to join us? Then get ready, because you never know what'll happen when you have an adventure in Odyssey.
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1: There are many kinds of emergencies, some of them life or death, some of them emotional, some of them spiritual. It is in the spiritual emergencies where we find ourselves having no recourse but to rely on Scripture. Psalm 119:11, I have hidden your word in my heart, that I may not sin against you. But for those who have neglected this Scripture, there is the Psalm 119 operator. The following story involves a person who had one such spiritual emergency. I'm William Shattered, and this is Rescue 119. On June 4th, 1994, a boy named David Hornsby was sitting at the dining room table eating his supper. Little did he know that what was about to come to his door would spoil his appetite for hours.
2: Come in!
3: Hi there. I'm Candy Jakes, and this is my friend, Catherine.
2: Hello.
3: How are you doing today?
2: Fine.
3: That's great. And your name is?
2: David Hornsby.
3: Well, David, may I call you David?
2: Sure.
3: I was wondering if you would have a few moments today to talk with us about love.
2: Love?
3: That's right. Do you feel loved, David?
2: I guess.
3: That's great. May I ask by whom?
2: You mean, who loves me?
3: Yes.
2: Well, my mom and dad.
3: Your mom and dad. That's great.
4: Fantastic.
3: It's so wonderful to see real family love. Feels good to be loved, doesn't it, David?
2: Sure.
3: Of course it does. But let me ask you something, David. How would you feel about having 15,000 mothers and fathers to love you?
2: Well, would I get a $15,000 allowance?
4: You are such a delightful child,
3: yes,
4: David.
3: A delightful, beautiful child. But back to my question, David. How would it feel to be loved like that?
2: Nice. I guess.
3: Oh, more than nice, David. That would be heaven.
4: Heaven.
3: Don't you think?
2: Let
3: me get to the point. Catherine and myself are members of a group called Simply the Love People. We want you to be part of our family.
4: Yes.
1: David listened to what the Love People had to say for over an hour and was impressed by their kind words. We spoke with David.
2: They were incredibly nice people. And the best part about it was, they really seemed to like me.
3: You know, David, I like you. Don't you like him, Catherine?
4: Oh, he's very likable.
3: There's nothing not to like. So you know what? We don't usually do this, but I want you to become a member of our group right now.
2: Really?
3: Yes, I don't see why not.
4: Why not?
3: How about it, David? Would you like to join us?
2: Well...
3: Come on, David. Put a little love in your heart.
2: I guess I can.
3: Wonderful.
4: Yes!
3: You've made a very wise decision.
4: You are a very wise man, David.
2: Thanks. So, what do I do now?
3: We have to go through the ceremony. Would you like to do that now?
2: The ceremony?
1: Candy and Catherine left the house and came back in 3 minutes with a few unconventional items.
2: I started to get a little worried, but I wanted to hang in there because I really like these people. And I didn't think they'd steer me wrong.
3: Okay, just put this on your head.
2: What is it?
3: It's a football helmet.
2: It smells.
3: It has to be covered with Worcestershire sauce. It's just one of the rules.
2: Oh.
3: Now put this on, too.
2: What is this?
3: The plaid suit of interconnecting love.
2: It's too big.
3: Don't you want a good connection?
2: Oh, yeah, right.
3: Okay, put your right hand up in the air.
2: All right.
3: And put your left hand on top of this blender.
2: Okay.
3: Good. Now, I will make several statements. You must reply by saying, I will.
2: I will.
3: I, David Brent Hornsby, do swear to uphold the laws of the love people.
4: Love people.
2: I will. Wait, laws?
3: I will take advantage of every opportunity to love people.
2: I will.
3: I will proudly apply a Honk If You Love People bumper sticker to my car.
2: I will. As soon as I get a driver's license.
4: Oh, yes.
3: I will forever buy all major kitchen appliances from Bilco Incorporated, a charter benefactor of the love people.
2: I will. But wait a minute.
3: Every Saturday, I will kneel before the statue of our founder. Mr. Edward Coolidge, and I will say...
2: What?
3: I said, every Saturday, I will...
2: Wait. I'm not kneeling before any statue.
3: Why not?
4: Why not?
2: I can't.
3: But you can't be a love person if you won't kneel.
2: You're asking me to, like, worship him.
4: David, he is our founder. We want to show that we respect him.
3: Right. And besides, I wouldn't say you're exactly worshiping. You're just kneeling to,
2: Worship. And I'm not supposed to do that.
3: Who said?
2: Well, God.
3: God said that? Where?
2: In the Bible.
4: Well, please show it to us. David, we believe in the Bible. But I think you're mistaken.
2: I know it's in there.
3: Well, please show us then. Here, I have a Bible.
1: David looked frantically through the Bible, but he couldn't find what he was looking for.
2: I was in a real bind. I knew it was in there somewhere. I just couldn't find it. Then I remembered. My Psalm 119 operator.
1: David asked to be excused, then went to the kitchen to use his phone. He quickly dialed 119. Taking his call was operator Elizabeth Darrow.
5: 119, what is your emergency?
2: You've got to help me. I've got these people in my living room.
5: All right, slow down. Slow down. Now breathe. All right, tell me the situation.
2: There's these people in the other room. They're trying to get me into this weird religion or something.
5: Okay, this is what I want you to do. Go get a pad of paper and something to write with.
2: Just a second.
5: Wait. Stay on the line. Stay on the line. Are you on a cordless phone?
2: Yeah.
5: Take the phone with you.
2: All right, I'm going.
5: Now tell me what they've told you.
2: They want me to worship the statue.
5: Statue? Wait right there.
1: The operator scrambled to find a concordance and cross-reference the words kneel and statue. Finally, success.
5: I got it. It was under worship.
2: What is it?
5: 2 Kings 17:35. He commanded them, do not worship other gods. Do not bow down to them or serve them.
2: Perfect. Thanks.
1: David ran back in to confront the love people with his verse.
2: Right there. 2 Kings 17:35. Do not worship other gods. Do not bow down before them or serve them.
3: Well, you know, that's not exactly what this verse is saying. You have to take the context. This translation is...
4: I think what Candy's trying to say is that God was talking about something else. This is really just, you know, a suggestion.
3: Right. The custom of the day...
1: The love people left David's house feeling dejected and defeated. They never returned.
2: I owe a lot to my 119 operator. I never could have done it without her. It's good to know there's somebody out there who can help in an emergency.
6: I'm just happy to be here, doing my part to keep people out of harm's way.
2: A comforting thought when I was panicking in the kitchen was that the person on the other end of this line really cares. She cares.
1: Thousands of people like David are assisted every day by their local 119 operators. They're standing by for you as well. Whenever you find yourself in a spiritual emergency, remember, rescue 119.
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4: Timmy, what are you doing?
2: Look in that store. My little brother wanted some candy, and I told him he should just go steal it. He's in there now.
4: You really think you should have told him that?
2: Why not?
4: Wait, look. Laffy wants to tell you something.
2: What's that in his mouth?
4: It's a Bible.
2: He's flipping through it.
4: Look, Timmy, he's pointing to a verse.
2: Let me see. Matthew 18:6. If one of these little children believes in me, and someone causes that child to sin, then it will be very bad for that person. It would be better for him to have a large stone tied around his neck and be drowned in the sea. Ooh.
4: Think you got your answer, Timmy.
2: Yeah. Thanks, Laffy. I better go get my brother.
8: It's nonstop action, adventure, and suspense as Timmy gets into moral dilemma after moral dilemma.
4: Timmy, he's just a bully.
2: I have to, Shirley.
9: Come on, wimp. Let's get on with it.
2: Okay.
4: Wait, it's Laffy coming over the hill, and he's got a Bible with him.
2: Hold on, Matt. I'll fight you in a second. But I have to see what Laffy wants.
4: He's pointing to Matthew 5:39. Don't stand up against an evil person.
2: If someone slaps you on the right cheek, then turn

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4: Captain's log, stardate 1469.3. The evil ding-dongs have just kidnapped the beautiful yet independently wealthy princess of Tibia. They're currently holding her prisoner on their home base planet of Olna. 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Not necessarily in that order. Zuzu, what's our position?
5: We're pretty close, sir.
4: And what's our present speed?
5: Really fast.
4: Arrival time?
5: Not too long.
4: Excellent. I want you to park right outside the planet's atmosphere. I'm gonna beam down. Call Croc and one expendable crewman and have them meet me at the beam down thingy.
5: Aye, aye, Captain.
4: Croc, thanks for meeting me.
6: You're welcome, Captain.
4: I want you and one expendable crewman to come with me to Olna. We have to rescue the princess from the evil ding-dongs.
6: A word of caution, Captain.
4: Caution?
6: The ding-dongs have but one weapon. Deception.
4: Deception?
6: They can turn themselves into any kind of being.
4: Any?
6: People, animals, snack cakes.
4: Snack cakes?
6: Anything. They act like they're somebody or something else, and then they use temptation and deception to make you do something you shouldn't do.
4: Hmm.
6: Then when you're vulnerable, they destroy you.
4: What do you suggest?
6: I suggest we take along our temptation detectors and our scripture phasers.
4: Very well. Let's go. Where's the expendable crewman?
7: Right here, Captain.
4: Excellent. Follow us. Scotty, beam us down.
8: Aye, aye, Captain. Ready?
4: Yes.
8: You're beaming, Captain.
4: Oh, no. I lost my hand. I lost my hand. There it is. Man, I gotta get that thing fixed. Where are we?
6: It appears we've landed right outside the Ding Dong Fortress.
4: Nice beaming, Scotty. Let's go in. Ooh. Door's locked. Should we try to break it down?
6: My personal preference is to avoid hurtling my body into anything made out of wrought iron.
7: I've been working out. Maybe I can break it down.
4: Never mind. I'll shoot the lock.
6: No guards. How illogical of them.
4: Let's go. Croc, you and I should start checking the rooms. Expendable crewman, why don't you go storm their headquarters or something?
7: Why?
4: Because you're the expendable crewman. Your job is to make a critical mistake of some kind and then get captured.
7: Ooh, it is?
4: Yes. Now get going.
7: All right.
4: Get out of here, will you?
7: Aye, aye, sir.
4: Okay, let's try this door. Ooh. Princess.
9: Captain, you're here. I'm so happy.
6: That was curiously easy.
4: We're parked right outside, Princess.
9: Wait.
4: Wait.
9: These people have treated me terribly, and I can't leave without getting back at them.
4: What do you want to do?
9: Let's steal some towels.
4: Towels?
9: Yeah. There's some in here. It'll only take a second.
4: It would be satisfying to get revenge. They've certainly caused us a lot of trouble over the years.
6: Yes, I suppose it would.
9: Here are the towels.
4: Nice.
9: Aren't they? You know, maybe you should take some washcloths for yourself.
4: I think I will. Where are they?
9: They're in the bathroom.
4: Back here? Wait. What's that?
6: It's your temptation detector, Captain.
4: My temptation detector? But that means I'm being

0: attempted
1: to steal to get revenge, I believe.
0: Wait a minute. This is no princess. This is a ding-dong taking the form of a princess.
2: What?
0: Ready, scripture phasers. Fire!
3: Exodus 20:15. You must not steal.

0: It's a ding-dong.
1: Good thinking, Captain.
0: Stealing. I should have known. We'll have to be on the alert for that.
1: Yes, but you do know what this means.
0: What?
1: They know we're here.
0: Right. Let's be careful. Open the door. We'll split up. You go down that hall. I'll go down this one.
1: Yes, Captain.
0: I'll meet you at the outside door.
1: Yes, Captain.
0: If I were a ding-dong, where would I hide a princess?
2: Warning! Intruders in South Hall! Intruders!
0: Here they come. This looks like a good hiding place.
3: Captain!
0: Princess!
3: I'm so glad you're here. They've treated me so badly.
0: There's nothing to worry about. You're with me now, Princess. Let's go. We have to find Croc and then head back to the ship.
3: Croc? Are you sure you want to go after him?
0: Yes, he should be down the South Hall.
3: But if you both show up back at the ship with me, won't he get some of the credit for saving me?
0: What do you mean?
3: Whereas, if you saved me alone, you would get all the credit. Everyone would think you single-handedly rescued me.
0: You may have a point.
3: Imagine the glory you'd get.
0: You're right. They'd probably promote me to Admiral, too.
3: I'm sure they would.
0: Okay, we won't go after Croc. Let's just... Wait a minute. My temptation detector!
3: Oh, I'm sure it's just a malfunction or something.
0: You're a ding-dong!
3: No!
0: Take this, ding-dong!
4: Proverbs 16:18. Pride goes before destruction.
0: I've got to find Croc! Croc, come on, where are you?
1: Captain, I found the princess!
0: Where?
1: In here!
0: Princess!
3: Captain, I'm so glad to see you!
0: Are you really?
3: Yes! Now let me grab my jacket and then we can go!
0: My temptation detector! Another ding-dong! Ready phasers, Croc! Fire!
4: Ossifier 14-9, thou shalt not grab jackets.
3: What are you guys doing?
0: It had no effect on her.
1: Thou shalt not grab jackets. I'm not familiar with that verse.
0: Maybe it's one of those new translations. Try again.
4: Jedediah Jones 4-6, those who grab jackets must surely die.
0: No effect again. How strange.
1: Indeed. Though it is debatable what would be so sinful about grabbing jackets.
0: Good point. Wait a minute. This is no scripture phaser. It's a ding-dong taking the form of a scripture phaser. Throw them away, Croc! Let's get out of here. Open that door.
5: Hurry!
0: It's a ding-dong guard! Run!
5: Hurry!
0: Oh no, dead end!
1: We appear to be trapped.
3: Look! There's more ding-dongs coming!
0: They're surrounding us!
3: We're gonna die!
6: You cannot escape! Surrender your ship or die!
0: You... got it. The ship is yours. I'll write up the papers.
1: Captain!
6: You won't get off that easy, Captain.
7: You! Back here, man! Ding-dongs, I'm right behind you!
0: Who is it?
1: It's the expendable crewman.
0: What's he doing off his post?
7: I can take you all on. Come on, rush me, all of you.
6: How dare you challenge us?
7: Are you implying that you guys would even be a challenge for me?
6: Get him!
3: Look, the expendable crewman has lured the ding-dongs away so that we can escape down that open hallway.
0: Let's go.
8: That's an incredible story, Captain.
0: Yes, it is. So, all's well that ends well, I guess. We all got back to the ship alive. That's the important thing.
8: You mean except for the expendable crewman?
0: Oh, yeah, that's right. I guess we left him behind, didn't we? We're not running low on expendable crewmen, are we?
8: I don't think so.
0: Good.
7: Captain!
3: The expendable crewman!
0: How did you get out of there alive?
7: I took them all on.
0: You what?
7: Well, I've been working out.
3: You fought off all those men to save me?
7: I sure did, Princess.
3: You're very brave.
7: Thank you.
3: And very strong.
7: Thank you.
3: And very...
0: Oh, give me a break. You think you might want to go to a movie sometime?
3: I'd love to.
0: Hold it. Come on, Princess. You're making a date with an expendable crewman. You're supposed to fall in love with me.
3: If I relied on you, I'd still be stuck with the ding-dongs. Come on, Expendable. We've got a date.
0: You know, I was thinking maybe after the movie, we can go covet some of my neighbor's oxen?
3: That sounds great.
0: My temptation to... Hey, he's no expendable crewman. He's a ding-dong. Scripture phaser's crock.
7: Wait, I was just kidding.
4: Exodus 20:17. Thou shalt not covet.
6: Whoa! The war has just begun, Captain.
3: Captain, you saved me.
0: That's right. Now embrace me and call me your hero like you're supposed to.
3: Oh, Captain.
1: Captain, I don't want to bother you, but we have strange new worlds to explore.
0: You're right, Croc. We don't have time for this. There's places to go, people to rescue, and that's exactly what we're going to do. Zuzu, let's go somewhere.
8: Where, Captain?
0: Over there.
9: Now, obviously, you don't have scripture phasers or 119 operators or Bible-carrying dogs. So what are you going to do when you have a problem and you need God's Word to help you? What would happen if you had someone trying to teach you things about the Bible that were wrong, or you had a problem and you didn't know the right thing to do, or you needed to tell someone about Jesus and you didn't have a Bible with you? The answer can be found in Psalm 119, verse 11. Your word have I hidden in my heart, that I may not sin against you. We need to know God's word by heart. That's why it's so important to memorize verses. Next time a Sunday school teacher or your mom and dad want you to memorize a verse, remember that it's not just something for you to do. It's an important part of growing strong in our faith. For Kids Radio, I'm Connie Kendall, saying so long.
10: 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Do you have any ideas for memorizing Bible verses? 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And our executive producer was Chuck Bolte. And I'm Chris, hoping you'll join us again next time for more Adventures in Odyssey.
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17: No one knows what he knows. No one can do for us what he can do. There is no one who can quiet my spirit like he can. There's no one who can lift me out of a distressful moment just like that, like he can. No one can enable you to rest in the midst of difficulty that's not going to go away. You can't shake it. You can't run away from it. You can't loose yourself from it. You're stuck in it. How do I live with peace and contentment and joy when it appears to be that we're stuck in something?
18: Has the upheaval in this world left you feeling uncertain and insecure? The byproducts of these grinding fears are stress, worry, and anxiety. Today's edition of In Touch, the teaching ministry of Dr. Charles Stanley, reminds us that Jesus offers to shoulder your cares and burdens for you. Stay with us and learn how to find confidence in the midst of distress.
17: The year was 1944, and I was in the eighth grade. We were in a war, and we were fighting in the Pacific and also in Europe. It was a time of great distress and turmoil in this country. Many things were rationed, food and some clothes and automobiles and tires and all those kind of things. It was a time of great distress because many American young men were dying on foreign shores. It was a time of great stress because people did not know what was going to happen because of all the things we were hearing about the war and how it was going on. And oftentimes people would sit in the evening and listen to the news while they were eating dinner. And it was a troublesome time because oftentimes they'd give reports of where this particular division was and what was going on in the fighting. One morning, my social studies teacher walked into class and laid her books down and picked up a Bible, and she said, "We're going to do something different this morning." And she began to read, and I remember thinking, she's about to cry. And then she told us that listening the night before, she'd heard the news, and her husband was in a particular division, which they talked about. They were in a very bloody battle, and she was afraid. And you know, I don't remember my teacher's name, but I have never forgotten that psalm. And how many times I've turned to it when I was going through some difficulty or some fearful time, I remembered Psalm 46. So I want you to turn to it, if you will, because this is a wonderful psalm of encouragement. And I want to talk about confidence in the midst of our stressful times in life, going through distressful times. And this is a word of encouragement. And the psalmist says, beginning in verse 1, "God is our refuge and strength, a very present help in trouble. Therefore, we will not fear, though the earth should change, and though the mountains should slip into the heart of the sea, though its waters roar and foam, and though the mountains quake at its swelling pride. There is a river whose streams make glad the city of God, the holy dwelling places of the Most High. God is in the midst of her. She will not be moved. God will help her when morning dawns. The nations made an uproar. The kingdoms tottered. He raised his voice. The earth melted. The Lord of hosts is with us. The God of Jacob is our stronghold. Come behold the works of the Lord. Who has wrought desolations in the earth? He makes wars to cease to the end of the earth. He breaks the bow and cuts the spear in two. He burns the chariots with fire. Cease striving and know that I am God. I will be exalted among the nations. I will be exalted in the earth. The Lord of hosts is with us. The God of Jacob is our stronghold." What a wonderful word of encouragement to us. Now, all of us experience stress in our life. And all of us go through situations and circumstances when we think the stress is more than we can handle. And so we will do one of two things when we face stressful periods in our life. And so what I want to talk about in this message today is how to confidently walk through those difficult times that are so stressful, so distressing to us. And there are two ways that you and I can walk through them. And I first of all want to talk about the most natural way. That is, what is the natural way to respond to stressful, difficult, troublesome times in our life? Well, the most prominent way that we choose is to strive against them. And I want to define two or three terms, if I might. First of all, we think in terms of stress. Stress is pressure that we feel. It is either pressure that we feel sort of against us, or we are being tugged and pulled in two different ways. And then there is what we call distress, which is sort of the same thing, except when I think about distress, I think about the fact that that stress has brought me to a place of real deep anxiety and anxiousness in my soul and pain in my feeling. When we think in terms of striving, striving means to contend with. Striving means to fight against. Striving means to put forth a strong effort towards something. And so when we think in terms of striving, the scripture says here, cease striving and know that I am God. Well, what is the opposite of striving? The opposite of striving is what? Resting. That is, if I'm not fighting against something, I'm resting. Well, you say, well, now wait a minute. How can I rest in the midst of all of this? Well, if I'm going to be able to rest, that means I must be able to trust Him. Well, you say, well, now how in the world am I going to trust God when I'm feeling all this anxiety and this frustration and I'm feeling all this stress and this pressure upon me every morning I wake up, and how am I going to deal with this? You say, well, cease striving, all right? Then so what? Then we say the opposite of that striving is resting. Well, how am I going to rest? Well, I'm going to have to trust Him. How am I going to trust Him? And this is the key. Now, listen carefully. Don't miss any of this. Here's the reason, and here's the key to being able to walk through all kind of difficulty, hardship, stress, burdens, troubles, trials, difficulties, and at the same time, listen, and sometimes the pressure may be so strong, stronger than you think you could possibly bear, but when you and I learn this lesson, when we put it to the test, when we practice it, not saying that you'll do it the first time just right, when we begin to understand the way He intended for us to live. You know what? It doesn't make any difference what the devil throws at you. It doesn't make any difference how heavy the burdens may appear to be. It doesn't make any difference what appears to be the cause of that stress. God Almighty will enable you to triumphantly, victoriously, quietly, peacefully walk through that stress so that stress does not become distressed, but it turns into an absolutely, listen, indescribable, immeasurable peace and inner quietness that you won't be able to understand. You won't even be able to explain it. You just know that when Almighty God says He is our refuge, He is exactly what He promised. Now, what in the world is this all about? Look at what He says. He says here that we are to know God. Now, let me ask you a question. More than likely, you may be a believer. You've trusted Jesus as your Savior. You know that you're a Christian. If I should ask you, tell me, what do you know about God? Do you know Him personally? Having trusted Jesus Christ as your Savior, here's what people do. They say, well, I've trusted Him as my Savior. I know He's my Savior. And most Christians, I'm afraid, know Jesus Christ as their Savior, the forgiveness of their sin. They go into heaven when they die, and that He will help them in time of trouble, and that He answers prayer. Did you know that God isn't, He's not satisfied with just knowing that much about Him? If you love someone, you want to know them. And if you love someone and you want them to love you, do you want them to know you? God wants us to know Him because He knows that is the heart and the core. That is the real, listen, that's the bottom line of being able to walk through all kinds of difficult and stressful situations, no matter what form it may take, no matter what source it may be. The key, listen, to be able to walk through it victoriously with peace in your heart is to know this God. He says, cease striving and know that I am God. Know that I'm not only your Savior, but your Master and your Lord. Know that I love you unconditionally. Know that the forgiveness of your sin cost me my only begotten Son. Know that I have attributes beyond mercy, but I'm a just God. That I am omnipotent and omniscient and omnipresent. That I'm a loving Heavenly Father, and that I see you as one of my children. I have a will and a plan for your life. I want the best for your life at every situation. I will chastise with you when you disobey me. I want you to understand my ways and how I operate, what motivates me. I want you to know that I have the best in mind for you. I want you to know that when you're hurting in pain and suffering in difficulty, that if you allow me, I will turn that into something good for your life. I want you to understand the principles of the scripture. I want you to understand my word. I want you to know those men and women in the Bible and how I worked in their lives. I want you to be observant of me. I want you to absorb me. I want you to be absorbed by my word. I want you to think the way I think. I want you to know what I think. That's what he means when he says, cease striving and know that I am God. Now listen how God describes himself. Now remember, this is written to people who are going through a very stressful time. He says that the tumult that's going on around you, the threatening of war and so forth, is like earthquakes and tidal waves and war and violence and all these things. Listen to what he says. He says, here's the God you can trust in. Watch this. Verse 1, he is our refuge. He's a place to which I can run. He is my strength when I am very weak. He is a present help. Thank God he said present. And notice what he says, in trouble, that means, the Hebrew means in tight places. When I get in a tight place and I feel the pressure and I feel the stress, he says what? He says, he is a very present help when I'm in a tight place. Then if you'll notice what he says, not only that, but he says in verse 7, he is our stronghold. And if you'll notice twice, he says, verse 11 and verse 7, he is with us. Now, what we have to ask is this. What do we mean by knowing him? We said, listen, not just to know about him, but to know him in a personal way. Now, listen, if you know someone personally, you have a relationship with them. The better that relationship, the better you know them. When he says, cease striving and know that I'm God, the next question is, all right, how do I get to know him? Well, let me ask you this. How do you get to know anybody? This is not the way you get to know them. How you doing? Good to see you. And oftentimes, if somebody says, well, do you know them? I could say, well, yes, I do. Well, how well do you know them? Not very well, because I can't ever get to them. And so we think we know. How do you know someone? Now, listen carefully, because the truth is, we know God the same way. How do you get to know someone? Number one, you spend time with them. That's the way you get to know someone. He says, be still and know that I am God. The God you serve, I want you to know that I am God. I want you to know me as God. You spend time with him. And you know what? No one knows what he knows. No one can do for us what he can do. There is no one who can quiet my spirit like he can. There's no one who can lift me out of a distressful moment just like that, like he can. Talking to someone else at times may help. No one can enable you to rest in the midst of difficulty that's not going to go away. You can't shake it. You can't run away from it. You can't loose yourself from it. You're stuck in it. How do I live with peace and contentment and joy and indescribable joy when it appears to be that we're stuck in something? I'll tell you how. When you know him, you can live in anything. Believe me, you can. Listen. I want to make this statement very clear. I'm not saying that you should live in a situation where you are being physically abused in such a fashion that it is dangerous. I'd never say that. I'm talking about those things that other than that. Just because something's tough and hard and difficult, neither am I saying that you should never walk away from something. If God tells you to walk away, you better get out. God's not going to ever tell you to violate his word. That's the key. He will never tell you to do something that violates the word of the living God. How do I know him? You spend time with him. How do I know him? Here's how I know him. I find out what he thinks. I will never know you till I find out what you're thinking, because that's who you really are. So how do I find out what God's thinking? I get in this book that tells me what he's thinking. Or I listen to a message. I'll read another book or something that tells me how God is thinking. How does God think? How do I know him? I observe what God does in other people's lives. I observe also what God does in my own life. Because you see, one of the ways that we discover what God's like is to watch what he does in our life. And then some time will go by. We will turn around and we will say, God, what are you doing in my life? Help me to understand what's going on. You see, if I become observant of what God is doing in other people's lives, I will learn some things, some powerful lessons. I will learn how God thinks. I will learn what God means when God says, this is what I want you to do. Well, why would you ask me to do that? You see, I will understand who He is and what He's like when I begin to understand how God thinks. My friend, listen, you will never understand how God thinks until this word becomes something that you don't just read to say you read through the Bible, but that you begin to absorb. You begin to look between the lines and say, God, what were you saying? What were they feeling? How did you work in Abraham's life and Moses' life and David's life and Daniel's life? How did you work in Paul's life? How did your son operate? He certainly was not striving. Jesus could walk through the most awesome hardship and difficulty and trial in life. And what? There was this overwhelming sense of inner peace and quietness. You know why? Because Jesus was never striving with His Father. He knew Him. He says, if you've seen me, you've seen the Father. I'm the Father of one. No strife, no contention, no war, no conflict, no striving. He had an absolute perfect relationship. If I'm going to get to know Him, I've got to spend time with Him. I've got to find out how He thinks. And then you know what? If I'm going to know Him, I've got to be able to tell Him how I think. Lord, this is what I'm thinking. This is the way I see it. This is what's going on in my life. I've got to be open and transparent. Then you know what? If I'm going to know Him, I've got to be able to listen. Not just tell Him what I think. Then I've got to take time to listen, to hear Him respond to what I think and how I feel. And you say, well, now, God never spoke to me audibly. He doesn't have to. He's greater than that. Don't limit God to speaking audibly. God knows how to speak. Listen, straight from His Spirit, straight to your spirit, and bypass anything that is audible. He is an infinite God. Be still, He says, and know that I'm God. To know this God is to know, listen, the most important thing I will ever know is to know the God of the Bible. And therefore, listen, if that is the most precious of all knowledge, then I should spend more time learning something about who He is than wasting time. Wasting precious, valuable time. Listen, when you and I die, we're going to leave this world and everything that's in it. Everything I've learned that applies to this world won't make a bit of difference. When we and I stand in the presence of God, everything we have learned about Him, everything we have learned in our personal experience with Him, it will all be important for all eternity. What is this life? But listen, it is a brief period of schooling to discover who this God is we're going to spend eternity with. Think about it. Eternity we're going to spend with Him. If you love someone, love your husband, your wife, or someone you love dearly, you could probably say, you know what? I'd like to spend eternity with this person because I love them so much. Well, I'll tell you something. You're going to spend eternity with God. And this is the time to get to know Him. The truth is, if I'm going to live with peace, if I'm going to live without striving, I am going to have to learn, who is this God? What is He about in my life? As I think about, for example, the people in the Scriptures, and this is where we learn a lot about God. Think about this for a moment. Think about where you find Moses. You find him in the wilderness. Where do you find David up on the hillside with his sheep? Where do you find Isaiah in the temple receiving a vision from God? Where do you find Ezekiel down by the river? Where did you find Jesus so often up in the mountains talking to the Father? Where did you find the Apostle Paul? In Arabia, alone, listening to God. John on the Isle of Patmos, banished by the Roman Emperor, banished to the Isle of Patmos alone to be with God. My friend, listen carefully. I cannot tell you. I can tell you, but I cannot tell you effectively enough. The most important moments in your life and my life, the moments that not only help me to understand who God is and what He's like, but the moments that most quieten my spirit, the moments that can cause all the rush and the hurry and the stress and the distress and the frustrations and the fears and the anxieties that absolutely dwindle into nothing, are those moments in stillness and quietness and allowing my trust level to reach its pinnacle to be able to say, Father, I lay that down. Thank you, dear God, I don't have to handle that. Thank you that you said you're my refuge. You're my strength. You are my ever-present help in trouble. You are my stronghold. You're the one to whom I can run. You're my horn of plenty. You're the rock upon which I stand, absolutely immovable. You're the shield to protect me. You're my deliverer in every single battle of life. You know when you and I get our best glimpses of Him? When we get quiet and we get alone with Him and we just say, Father, I want you to show me yourself. And even when you've been through a very difficult storm, when you find yourself in great distress and turmoil, if you want to step out of that quickly, here's what you do. You remind yourself, don't strive against this. Just get still. Rest it in Him. Trust Him to handle this for you. Our omnipotent, omniscient, omnipresent God who says, listen, He is my ever-present help in time of trouble. He will enable me to face this confidently, courageously, victoriously, in such a fashion that I will come out knowing Him better, deeper in my love for Him and my relationship to Him, and with a perfect peace that is absolutely beyond comprehension. Now listen, you and I have two choices in life. One of them is not to get rid of stress and distress in life. Have two choices in life. Either I'm going to strive with the things I have to deal with in life, or I'm going to rest with the Lord. Rest them in His hands. It doesn't make any difference what it is. He can handle it. I am your refuge. I am your rock. I am your horn. I am your deliverer. I am your stronghold. I am your fortress. He can handle it. So the question today is simply this. Which choice will you make? Will you strive with life and do it yourself apart from God? Will you strive with life even though you're a Christian because you don't know Him and won't take time to learn who He is and what He's about? Or will you just rest it with Him and trust Him? Listen, He can handle anything you give Him.
13: 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Are you facing a huge obstacle? You'll hear an encouraging principle from the story of David and Goliath coming up in today's Moment with Charles Stanley.
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2: Today's scripture reading is Matthew chapter 11, verses 28 through 30. Jesus said, "Come to me, all who are weary and heavy laden, and I will give you rest. Take my yoke upon you and learn from me, for I am gentle and humble in heart, and you will find rest for your souls. For my yoke is easy and my burden is light."
18: In first century Judaism, a rabbi's yoke referred to his specific interpretation and application of Torah, the way of life his disciples would adopt. When Jesus says, "For my yoke is easy and my burden is light," he's contrasting his grace-based, gentle teaching with the rigid burdens other rabbis imposed. Christ's invitation is to choose him as your teacher and follow his way of life. Unlike the Pharisees, who added rules that made obedience feel impossible, Jesus offers a path characterized by grace, mercy, and rest for the soul. He doesn't minimize the call to discipleship, but he makes it sustainable and life-giving. The relief comes not from having circumstances changed, but from living under a different system. As Paul says, Christ set us free from the yoke of slavery to the law. Instead of striving to earn God's favor through perfect rule-keeping, we learn from Jesus that God's love is already ours. We grow in obedience not out of fear, but as a response to grace. Being yoked with Christ means learning his way, one that brings genuine peace for the soul. Life's pressures may not lessen, but when you follow his teaching, you find what you've been searching for, the kind of rest the world cannot give.
2: To read today's devotion or hear it again, stop by intouch.org and search for Daily Devotion. 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
18: Your name may not be David and you may not be facing Goliath, but if you're a believer, your God is David's God. Here's A Moment with Charles Stanley.
5: Well, his faith was what it was all about, because if he had not had the faith to believe that by the experiences that he'd had before, as he says, a bear and a lion that he'd kill, I think facing Goliath would have been a frightening thing. But he faced Goliath with this awesome sense of unwavering faith that he was going to kill him, because he was going to glorify God in the process and defend the name of Holy God before all those Philistines. And so I think it was his faith and his experience, and that's the way God operates in all of our lives. He takes our faith, experience, and gifts that he's given us, puts them together, and exercises his purpose and his plan and accomplishes it. And he does that every day through all of us.
18: If you haven't placed your faith in Christ to forgive your debt of sin, that you don't have God's daily help. 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And if you have a story about what you've learned through this program, please share it with us. 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You join us again for In Touch, the teaching ministry of Dr. Charles Stanley. 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
1: Numerous times in the Old Testament, the prophets spoke of the burden of the Lord, the message that they were to give to the people. It was a heaviness upon them. Well, I'm happy to tell you, and here are Terry and Tim Sturby to sing it, that burdens are lifted at Calvary.

The Bible has the answer. You have provided the questions, and we search God's holy word, the Bible, in order to find the answers. Question number one. I find myself filled with distracting thoughts whenever my church observes the Lord's Supper or Holy Communion. What can I do about this? This is something that I think the devil strikes hard at. We read in 1 Corinthians chapter 11 as the Apostle Paul gives to the Corinthians, or rather reminds them of the instruction that he had given them when with them in person. He tells them that when we observe the Lord's Supper, the Lord's table, we remember his death until he comes. The devil would want us to do anything and everything but to remember our Lord's death, because it was there that sin was conquered and that we have the confident hope of life everlasting. And so to have distracting thoughts, indeed, this is the devil's work, sure and true. I would want to direct you to 2 Corinthians chapter 10 and verses 3, 4, and 5. The Apostle Paul says, "For though we walk in the flesh, we do not war according to the flesh. For the weapons of our warfare are not of the flesh, but divinely powerful for the destruction of fortresses." You might not think of what is going on in your head as a fortress and that there is a war, but in fact, it is just that. And particularly verse 5, "We are destroying speculations and every lofty thing raised up against the knowledge of God, and this particularly, we are taking every thought captive to the obedience of Christ." I would bid you to fight the battle of distraction, particularly as you come to partake of the Lord's table, and to take every thought captive and make it obedient to Christ, and to determine that you are going to focus upon remembering your Lord and Master and shut out every other distraction. I am amazed by how that Jesus, just before going to Calvary's cross, he meets with his disciples to give them the Lord's Supper and to give them understanding of how that this was to be in remembrance of him. And even though, they would all fall away, and Jesus himself speaks of that in that gathering, yet he entrusts this to them, and it is a glorious thing. Focus on these two or three thoughts, I think, would be helpful. I am not here of my choosing. You, Lord, called me. I am not here of my choosing. You have called me, and so I am here to remember you. Second of all, I am not here of my strength. I didn't get here by my own ingenuity or by my own power or strength. Your grace brought me here. And then let your heart pondering how that you have been called, how that his grace has brought you to this point, just overflow with thanksgiving and drive out those distractions by so doing. Question number two. Please explain about the return of Christ, and what will we, the saints, be doing during the millennium reign of Christ? The first part of this question, please explain about the return of Christ. I would simply direct you to 1 Thessalonians chapter 4, and verses 13 to 18, which is such a marvelous declaration by the Apostle Paul of the Lord coming. I would not want you to be uninformed or ignorant, brethren, about those who are asleep, that you grieve not as those who have no hope. And he speaks of the dead in Christ arising first, then we who are alive and remain will be caught up together with them in the clouds to meet the Lord in the air, and so shall we always be with the Lord. And Paul says,
comfort one another with these words. Go to 1 Thessalonians chapter 4. Go to 1 Corinthians chapter 15 and read about the coming of the Lord and the glorious day that shall soon be. Oh, that it would even yet be today. Second part of that question is, what will we, the saints, be doing during the millennial reign of Christ? I would direct you to Revelation chapter 5 and verse 10, verse 9 and 10. We have a great company singing a new song. Worthy are you to take the book and to break its seals, for you were slain and purchased for God with your blood. Men from every tribe and tongue and people and nation, and hear this. You, it's speaking of Jesus, you have made them to be a kingdom and priests to our God, and they, saints, and they will reign upon the earth. What will we be doing through the millennial period? We will be ruling and reigning with our Lord and Savior, Jesus Christ. Thank you for these questions. If you have a question, send it to us. Our mailing address is Faith to Live By, Box 426, Winnipeg, Manitoba, R3C2H6. 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Heidi, Dorothy sing, Oh, How I Love Jesus, and that is followed by Lois and Ruth joining with me as we sing, Take Time to Be Holy.

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This past fall, I took a trip to one of the most stunningly beautiful countries of this world in southern Europe. And while I was there, I was interacting as we looked at the beautiful landscape and all of the scenes that there were to see, and interacting with others who were also traveling with me. I said, "But these people, they are blind." And the person beside me was rather taken aback. And I said, "They don't see it. It is there every day. It has been there all the days of their lives. But it is just routine. There's nothing special about it. They take it for granted. They are not able to drink it in to the same degree as someone who just comes for a few short days of their life and marvels and then goes back and away." Very often when I travel in very different parts of the world, and I know that this is a once-in-a-lifetime visit, I will never be there again, or even if I've been there once or twice before, I try to stop myself and consider, "Jim, remember where you are. You are not in your office in Winnipeg. You are not in your home in Winnipeg, where you spend the vast majority of your time. These are unusual times. This is a special event. You are," and fill in the blank. Take it in. Do not let this escape you. Drink in every bit of it. I wonder, for those who heard Jesus firsthand, we are making our way through Luke's gospel, and today we are in Luke chapter 6, and in the midst of a message that Jesus was giving, and we come to verses 32 to 36. I wonder if those who heard Jesus had any comprehension of who it was who was speaking to them, and of the privilege that they had of hearing him firsthand. We have heard him speak the golden rule, and immediately after that, Jesus continues to turn our natural values and our natural response, our natural way of dealing with things as fallen sinners. He continues to turn it upside down and to give us a glimpse into the kingdom of God, the kingdom of heaven, and how that God would have us to live lives that are in praise and honor of him and that give glory to his great name. Jesus says, "If you love those who love you," now that's sort of a natural thing. We like those who like us, and we don't like those who don't like us. We, in fact, tend to despise them. We love those who love us. It's a reciprocal arrangement. It just would make sense in the terms of this world. But Jesus says, "If you love those who love you, what credit is that to you? For even sinners love those who love them." If you are a child of God, if you are walking to a different drummer than the beat of this world, if you have heard the heavenly voice of your Father calling you, that by the blood of Jesus Christ you are a child of God, can you still live on the terms of this world? Verse 33, Jesus once again, he says, If you do good to those who do good to you, what credit is that to you? Just like we love those who love us, we do good, we do nice things, we are kind to those who are kind and merciful and gracious to us. But Jesus, he says, no. If that's what you do, if that's the scheme that you live by, what credit is it to you? For even sinners, even those outside of the kingdom of God, even those who have no concern about walking as God would have them to walk, do exactly that same thing. Thirdly, Jesus says,
If you lend to those from whom you expect to receive, what credit is that to you? Even sinners lend to sinners in order to receive back the same amount. Now, Jesus had previously told us to love our enemies, but here he drives that home, and repetition in the Bible is a means, as we have it, of underlining or of bolding the print or of putting it in italics, something to grab attention. It's like putting a star in the column in the margin. And Jesus, he says, but instead of doing what the world does, and instead of doing that which naturally comes from inside of yourself, hear what God would have you to do. And Jesus says, love your enemies and do good and lend, expecting nothing in return. And Jesus says, your reward, oh, there's a reward? Indeed there is. God shall not be in debt to any man. There shall be a reward for all that we do in his name. And Jesus says, and your reward will be great. And here is the first and foremost part of the reward. You will be sons of the Most High, for he himself is kind to ungrateful and evil men. And I can just tell you, in your own experience, if you are a child of God, if you have received of God's forgiveness, you know this firsthand, because when you were lost, when you were undone, when you cared nothing for the things of God, he came and showed mercy to you. Each of us were in our evil ways when he came and showed mercy to us. He himself. And if we would be called his children, we must walk in the ways in which he has walked. And Jesus will conclude this portion by giving you verse 36. Jesus says, be merciful just as your Father is merciful. But dear friend, maybe you're saying, I don't understand any of this. It's because you haven't, first of all, come to the cross of Calvary, and I would bid you come there. And then this makes sense. When you come to Jesus Christ, you come for his forgiveness, and then he instructs us how to live. So come to the cross. Come for forgiveness. Come and know life in his name, even

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6: 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Question, does this biblical principle apply to churches? And the answer is absolutely yes. Church leaders need to ensure that their church has some savings for the tough times, such as when offerings decrease because many members are unemployed, or members are forced to reduce their giving because of the increased cost of living, or increased mortgage payments due to higher interest rates, or the loss of a few big givers. What's the biblical approach to deal with this problem? Proverbs 21:20 says, "In the house of the wise there's a storage of choice food and oil, but a foolish man devours all he has." In other words, it's biblical to have some savings both at the personal level and also at the church level as well. I would suggest 2 months' worth of expenses as a reasonable level of savings, and very few churches or parachurches organizations have that. To learn more, go to CopelandFinancialMinistries.org.
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7: Imagine stepping into a real-life Middle Earth. That's exactly what about 750 Tolkien fans experienced when they gathered in a Czech Republic forest to reenact The Hobbit's famous Battle of the Five Armies. It made quite a spectacle.

0: It happened earlier this summer when hundreds of people arrived in the Central European nation dressed in medieval-like armor and carrying padded swords and spears so that nobody got hurt. If you can't picture this, just think of a Civil War reenactment, but for Tolkien fans. Attendees marched in order, wore detailed homemade costumes, and playfully fought hand-to-hand combat. They say they had one goal: to enjoy one another's company. For outsiders looking in, what Christians do every week may also seem like a spectacle: gathering to worship, learning from God's word, fellowshipping together. But it's more than a common interest. We are united together in the Lord Jesus Christ. Welcome to Haven Today, at the start of a new week. This is David Wolin sharing the great story that's all about Jesus. And which story is great, you might ask? Well, if you've been a Haven listener for long, you know we're talking about God's Word, which is one great story spanning thousands of years of history, culminating in Jesus Christ, fully God, fully man, who died on a Roman cross and reconciled people with their Creator, making peace through His blood. And this offer of redemption is not just for one people or one culture. It's for all people in all places. And the story we're sharing today is a microcosm of what Jesus is still doing around the world today. It's the story of how the message of the gospel came to the Sawi people in the jungle of New Guinea.
1: It was village against village. It was clan against clan within a village, and it was man against man. That's one reason they lived in tree houses, way up in the trees, because you're safer up there. You can't be ambushed by surprise if you're living up in a tree. You know, you have the advantage of altitude. You can shoot down from above. And they were cannibals and headhunters. I remember my dad used to say that there were only a handful of tribes on the face of the earth that actually practiced both customs.
0: That's Steve Richardson, who will be joining us in a few moments to tell the story. For him, it's personal. He was there. And this true story came to be known as the Peace Child story. About 50 years ago, it was published as a book, a film was made, dramatically reenacting what happened, but calling it a dramatization doesn't do it justice, because the people in this film are playing themselves. It's vintage now, but so well made, highly watchable, and it's more than entertaining, it's inspiring to see Jesus at work in ways we would never have imagined on our own. Peace Child on DVD is our way of saying thank you for your gift today. Thank you for supporting the ministry of Haven. Friends like you keep us on the air. So would you go now to haventoday.org? Again, haventoday.org, or call us at 865-HAVEN. 865 Haven. And one small disclaimer: due to the sensitive images and themes portrayed in the film, we do recommend reviewing it before showing it to younger viewers. And now, reminding us that the name of Jesus has power to save in any context and any place in the world, here is Charity Gale with I Speak Jesus. I just

0: This is Haven Today. I'm David Wolin, and with me is Steve Richardson, the president of Pioneers USA, a missions organization of some considerable size, I would say. And I'm looking forward to talking a little bit more about that. But Steve, we're here to tell a story. It's one that I heard years ago about how the gospel reached an unreached people group. But that story is part of your story, isn't it?
1: Yeah, it is, David. It's a classic of God's work in an amazing setting.
0: Yeah, yeah. And of course, missions has been part of your story and your life really from the get-go. And so I'm excited to really do two things today. I want to go back and hear from you that story. And it's the story that many of us maybe have heard before called Peace Child, but I've never heard it coming from you. So I'm excited for that. And in particular, because of your work since then in advancing the Great Commission through the work of Pioneers. And there's a lot that I think we can build off of the Peace Child story. So, but I'm getting ahead of myself. Let's go back. And for those who have never heard it, set this up for us. Where did this all begin and when?
1: My father was born in Canada, and when he was in high school, a friend invited him to a Youth for Christ meeting at a theater downtown, and he found Jesus as his savior. His life was transformed. He went off to a Bible school in Alberta and deepened his faith and got a call into missions at that point and had visions of reaching tons of people, but instead God led them to an isolated tiny tribe in an island just north of Australia, the huge island of New Guinea.
0: And so so he met your mom, right, in college, and they were both preparing for the missions field?
1: That's right. My mother was American. Her father was a pastor, but he happened to be pastoring in Winnipeg. Yeah. So they met at what they called Prairie Bible Institute at the time.
0: Yes.
1: And that's where they got their call to the mission field.
0: Wow. And your parents, Don and Carol Richardson, they finished their training and headed out to the mission field in New Guinea. So where is that exactly? And time frame wise, can you just tell us what year this would be?
1: So this was 1962. I was about 6 months old. So I got on the ship with them and we traveled via Hawaii and Australia, New Zealand, ended up in the highlands of New Guinea. New Guinea is the world's second largest island. It's 1,500 miles long. It looks like a Tyrannosaurus Rex.
0: Huh.
1: It's on the equator, just north of Australia. And they got there, and a few missionaries had preceded them. There's about a fifth of the world's languages are spoken on the island of New Guinea and a few surrounding islands there. So that's where they ended up.
0: Wow. That's incredible. So talk to us then about where they ended up going to, and let's just get into this story, and don't hold anything back from us. This was a pretty scary thing, really, I think, to be doing with not even a toddler. You're still a baby, right? But probably maybe 7 months old at that point?
1: Yeah, I was 7 months old by the time we got there. And these friends of theirs, who actually had been at the same school, they knew each other, said, "Hey, you know, we've been here a year or two. We've heard about this tribe down in the southern swamps. It's very hot, humid, rainy, mosquito infested, malaria infested. It's not nice and cool like it is up here in the mountains. But this group, this tribe is called the Sawi. They've not had contact with the outside world. They live in tree houses 40 or 50 feet off the surface of the swamp. Would you be happy to take the gospel to them?"
0: Wow. Wow.
1: So I like to think they looked at me before they nodded and said, "Yes, that's what we came to do."
0: So bring us there. Bring us into the tribal village of the Sawi. Just walk us through the story.
1: Dad went in and made the first contact with another missionary who'd been pioneering a work in a neighboring tribe, and encountered four or five Sawi warriors for the first time. Reassured them, got their help building a simple little house, you know, about 20 feet by 20 feet, and tried to communicate in sign language to them that I'm going to come back in about 10 days time with my wife and my little baby, and we want to live among you. Would you be willing to move out of the jungle to this junction of two rivers? Because we want to learn your language. And he wasn't sure if they understood, but sure enough, they had understood. Because 10 days later, when the three of us were paddled in by some courageous warriors from an enemy tribe, there were several hundred Sawi warriors waiting to welcome us, fully armed, silhouetted against the setting sun.
0: Wow.
1: And the canoe slid to a stop in the mud at their feet. Dad and Mom looked at each other as if to say, it's too late now.
0: Yeah.
1: They breathed a prayer. Dad picked me up out of my mother's arms. And then she followed as he made his way, slipping and sliding up through the mud into this throng of shadowed warriors. Not knowing that in the Sawi culture, if a man came from an outside group with no weapons in his hands, carrying a baby, it was a total guarantee he was coming in peace and had no harmful intentions.
0: Wow.
1: So they started dancing around us. The women started materializing with their children out of the jungle walls. And they ushered us up to that little house that had been constructed just a few days earlier. And they literally danced around that house and around our little micro family for 3 days and three nights, almost without stopping.
0: Wow. And can you describe for us some of the culture of the Sawi and what made them really a dangerous people group to reach?
1: So the Sawi people had survived for who knows how many centuries or even millennia, constantly at war with other groups. They were one of five tribes in that part of the jungle. So they were constantly, the Sawi were at war with the Atawhaim and the Aoyu and the Kaigar and the Ozmat, which was a much bigger tribe on the coast. They were about 30 miles inland from the coast, and the Sawi were at war. So it was tribe against tribe. It was village against village. It was clan against clan within a village, and it was man against man.
0: Hmm.
1: And that's one reason they lived in treehouses, way up in the trees, because you're safer up there. You can't be ambushed by surprise if you're living up in a tree. You know, you have the advantage of altitude. You can shoot down from above.
0: Wow.
1: So it was, and they were cannibals and headhunters. I remember my dad used to say that there were only a handful of tribes on the face of the earth that actually practiced both customs.
0: Wow. Headhunting and cannibals. So your parents brought you into the jungle to live among cannibals and headhunters. And at that point, did they even know that about them?
1: They didn't know those details. They suspected that some of these things might be true. But yeah, it's an amazing story of faith. And my mother, you know, having grown up in Oklahoma and Cincinnati, I mean, here she was out there holding her baby in the middle of, you know, hundreds of naked cannibals.
0: Right, right. And the purpose, of course, was because your parents had come to share the gospel. They wanted to tell them about what Jesus had done for them. And how did that process go? Tell us about their work.
1: Mom and Dad were both very gifted linguistically. They plunged in. There were no English speakers around. They started to learn the Sawi language, which was very complex, quite rapidly. Several months into that process, Dad began explaining the message of Jesus and his life, and came to the part where Jesus was betrayed by his friend Judas, and he was sitting in the manhouse, this longhouse that only men were allowed to go into. And one of the warriors there, through the smoke and over the beetle grubs that he was eating, said, "Tell us more about Judas." And my dad said, "No, you mean Jesus." And behind this man said, "No, Judas, he sounds like one of us."
0: Huh.
1: And my dad said, "What do you mean?" He said, "Didn't you just say he betrayed his friend to death?" And Dad said, "Yes." He said, "That sounds just like us. We betray our friends to death all the time." Dad realized at that point that they idealized treachery in their culture. And he thought to himself, how is a treachery idealizing culture ever going to understand the meaning of the gospel?
0: Yeah.
1: The story began to unfold, you know, from there.
0: So how did he get the gospel across to a tribe that idealizes treachery? Were they understanding the message of the cross, or even conviction over sin? Were these things cross-cultural for them, that they could grasp this? How did they hear the gospel?
1: What happened is three Sawi villages moved in around us because they wanted to be close to us. They did not want to be close to each other. They had lots of grievances against each other.
0: Hmm.
1: War broke out, battle after battle. My mother counted 14 major battles fought in our front yard in the first few weeks.
0: Wow.
1: And finally, my dad said to them, "Hey, if you can't make peace, we're going to have to move away to a people group, to a neighboring tribe that wants to hear the message we've come to bring." They realized he was serious. They did not want us to move away. And so the next morning, after my dad had kind of given them the ultimatum, he heard a commotion in the village. He thought, oh no, here goes another battle. Instead, he rushed out just in time to see a father rushing from the village of Kamur over to the village of Hainam, a couple hundred yards away, carrying his newborn baby boy. And the father gave that baby to the enemy village. And as he came back crying, and the child's mother had thrown herself in the mud and was wailing and weeping and saying, why us? We only have one child. Let somebody else do it. My father asked his friend, he said, what's happening? And his friend Adi said, Tuan, you've been telling us we have to make peace. Well, the only way we can make peace and convince our enemies we're serious is by actually giving one of our own babies to the enemy as a child. Dad said, are they going to hurt that baby? And he said, no, no, because the peace will only last as long as that child lives.
0: Hmm.
1: If he gets killed, if he gets bit by a death adder and dies half an hour later from the poison, or falls out of a treehouse and dies in the thorns, warfare can resume anytime because the peace hinges on the life of that child. And suddenly my dad realized, and mom was listening in as well, this is the essence of the gospel.
0: Mm-hmm.
1: He learned a few more words, went back to the Sawi elders, started in on the story of Jesus again, but this time he added another detail. He called Jesus Myalkodon Staroptim, which means the creator spirit's peace child. And this time there wasn't laughing and joking. This time there was silence. And then that same guy said, are you saying that Jesus was a peace child? And Dad said, yes. He said, why didn't you tell us that the first time?
0: Dad yes.
1: said, he said, I didn't realize that was an important detail. He said, important makes all the difference in the world. To betray a peace child to death is the worst thing anybody can do. It's called tarap gaman, which means shredding the peace. And so, yeah, they did have a concept of sin. And apparently, apparently what Judas had done was the worst sin. And it was, my dad said, it was almost like you could see the blinders just, you know, coming off the eyes of the warriors in that house.
0: And so what happened there among that people group?
1: So Dad started explaining in a culturally relevant way, the significance of who Jesus was, what his mission was, and that through him, we could find ultimate peace with our creator. And a man named Hato, who was one of the main chiefs, came to my dad, maybe a little bit like Nicodemus did to Jesus. And he said, your words have made my liver quiver. He said, they didn't talk about the heart in their culture. They talked about the liver. And he said, we Sawi, when we give a peace child, the receiving village, all the warriors gather around one by one, they lay their hands on that child and they say, I accept this baby as a basis for peace between us and the enemy. I want to do that with Myalkodon's Tarot team, with God's peace child.
0: Mm.
1: Can you tell him for me? And my dad had that joy and privilege of telling Hato, this chief that only had one eye, the other had been shot out in a battle, that he could express his liver to God directly and tell him that he wanted Jesus to be his peace child. And Hato said, I want to bring my four wives because they want to accept Jesus as their peace child too. And my dad said, bring the whole family. So I had the joy growing up there for my first 15 years of seeing the power of the truth of Romans 1:16. The gospel is the power of God for the salvation of those who believe, not just for the Jews or the Judeans or the Samaritans, but also for the Sawi people in the southern swamps of New Guinea.
0: Wow. Wow. And long-term impact. Tell us about what that has meant, because this was a number of years ago. What's happened since in this part of the world?
1: So our family and my two brothers and sister were born there. They grew up like I did, speaking the Sawi language. We left after about 15 years. And by that time, a couple of other missionary families had also joined us. And the Indonesian government had moved in because that part of New Guinea was transferred from the colonial Dutch administration to become part of Indonesia. The church grew, prospered. There was a stage at which well over half of the Sawi had professed faith in Jesus. They had 15 villages. There were about 3,000 Sawi scattered all through the jungle. They developed their own missionary efforts, initiatives to take the gospel to yet other tribes scattered through the jungle. And it's just a marvelous case study of the Great Commission and of the power of the gospel to transform not just individuals' lives, but entire societies.
0: Yeah, no kidding. Well, praise the Lord for that. Well, Steve, this week we're offering the short documentary film called Peace Child, based on this true story. And what I found so interesting is that it's really your parents and some of the people that they reached with the gospel. They're the ones acting out the story in the film, right?
1: It is. And the film was created in 1972. The book Peace Child came out just about the same time. It got condensed in Reader's Digest. Huh. Millions of people read the story. About 500,000 copies of Peace Child were sold in 27 languages as a result.
2: Wow.
1: Yeah, but my Sawi friends were the actors. By that time, I was off in boarding school.
0: Hmm.
1: I wasn't there during the time of the filming. But that film, for a period of time, was one of the most widely known films in the 70s and early 80s. All around the world, it was being used evangelistically all across Africa and Latin America, along with the Jesus film. Well, it's just amazing how God has used the experience of my mother and father and our little family in that isolated tribe to actually bring literally tens of thousands of people to Christ all around the world.
2: Oh, that's incredible.
0: My guest here, Steve Richardson from Pioneers USA, and as a baby, part of that story, although I don't suppose you remember much from that moment in time, but attesting to the fact that this is exactly how the story took place, how the Lord worked, and he's still working today. So we have much to talk about, but thank you, Steve, for joining us today.
1: Thank you.
0: This is Haven Today, and what an incredible story. Steve Richardson will join us again tomorrow and be talking about how he is seeing the gospel advancing progress on Christ's Great Commission right now, today. And as we finish up, I just want to let you know again that we have this film that Steve was describing at the end of our conversation. It's a 30-minute film, incredibly well made. And as you can imagine, it's a little like a Christian National Geographic. Villagers in grass skirts and not much else. There's the themes of cannibalism and headhunting. That's part of the story. So caution is advised for sensitive viewers. But at Haven, we're highly recommending this film called Peace Child on DVD. It's our way of saying thank you for your support of Haven Today. 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I'm David Wolin. Won't you come back again next time? We'll be keeping it all about Jesus. It's the great story here on Haven Today. For your walk with Jesus, I'm David Wolin with Haven Today, inviting you to anchor your day in God's Word. Discipline. Every child needs it, but no child wants it, because discipline is always unpleasant. And the reality is, parents don't enjoy applying it either. But we do it anyway, out of love, because we know the outcome is worth it. The writer of Hebrews tells us that God's discipline is even better. Our fathers disciplined us for a little while as they thought best, but God disciplines us for our good, in order that we may share in His holiness. God's correction isn't harsh or random. It's purposeful and perfect. He shapes us through trials. So when the Lord disciplines us, we can trust His hand. It will lead to our good. Get more daily encouragement for your walk with Jesus at haventoday.org.
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5: Leadership isn't getting people to do what you don't want to do. That's not what leadership is. That's not what good leadership is. Nehemiah was no Tom Sawyer, but Nehemiah was wise. And the first thing, look at it again, verse 17, he asked them to see the obvious. He said, you see the distress that we are in. Obvious. This is an old problem. This problem's almost 100 years old. He's saying, come on, you guys, you need to look at this. And then he talked to them using the pronouns we and us. He dove in with them and he said, let's do it together. Then he gave them the reason It's like, well, because it doesn't look good. It's that we might no longer be a reproach. And at that point, Nehemiah just connects with them.

0: It's time once again for Stay in the Word with Pastor Glenn Nutt. 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You can find us online at stayintheword.ca. We're currently in a verse-by-verse study through the book of Nehemiah, continuing today with a message we started yesterday in the second chapter. Verse 17 shows the true marks of a godly leader. There was much work to do, and instead of pointing out how much work the men had before them and leaving it for them to do, Nehemiah puts himself in the labor conversation immediately as an example of one ready to roll up his sleeves. He says, "Come and let us build the wall of Jerusalem that we may no longer be a reproach." As we'll learn today, godly leaders invite people to see the work ahead, share the vision about why the work project needs to get done, and then they get their hands dirty with the rest of the workers. That was Nehemiah, and we'll learn more about his leadership right now with Pastor Glenn.
1: Now, maybe you're a believer here today, and the Holy Spirit has given you a great desire to see something new done in your life, or in your family, or at work, or at church. And He's calling you to take some leadership at this point. What has God given you right now some kind of influence over? And the question to ask is to not be afraid to really, really look at the situation and ask yourself, how's it going? How's it really, really going? Not how do I want it to be or how do I wish it to be? How is it really going? And we can never skip that quiet solitude reality check time. God-given wisdom is undergirded by faith-inspired reality. And we don't get faith points by putting our head in the sand. You know, the more we understand the need, the more we learn to trust Him. Parents, let's just talk about us right now as parents. Parents, that's so important in the development of the personal faith in our kids, our teens' lives. As parents, we don't like to see our kids struggle. And it's the normal parent response to want to shield them from every struggle that they would have, to want them to give them everything so they maybe didn't have to experience everything that we had to experience and all of that. But the truth of the matter is, faith grows in fiery furnaces, not stress-free spas. Faith grows through resistance training. It grows through weight training. It grows through marathons. You see, we can have all the information in the world, all the logic, every debate answered, perfectly, and there can be all this information, but never any transformation. How does that happen? How does the transformation happen? Well, it happens the same way for all of us. God has to give us some reason to trust Him. And then He will organize the events of our lives around, and He crowds us into corners where we realize that the only way out is Him. And we finally get it when the Holy Spirit gives us that awareness. We rush headlong into His arms of love and rescue and help. And tough times cause us to take an honest look, an honest appraisal, more than a surface evaluation. The simplest way to put it for me, I walk with God because I need Him. I know I need Him. And He reminds me more often than not every day of how much I need Him. I need Him. God gives grace to the humble. And we need to always be in that place of, Lord, I need You. I depend on You. Now look at verse 17. It says, "Then I said to them, you see the distress that we are in now, how Jerusalem lies waste and its gates are burned with fire. Come and let us build the wall of Jerusalem that we may no longer be a reproach. And I told them of the hand of my God, which had been good upon me, and also of the king's words He had spoken to me. So they said, let us rise up and build. Then they set their hands to this good work." You know, that's the extent of the motivational speech right there. That's it, and it's beautiful. I don't know, how many of you growing up ever read the book Tom Sawyer? Anybody ever read that book? I was forced to read it, but then I loved it. It became such a, I just love that book, Tom Sawyer. But there's a part in it where Tom Sawyer gets into trouble. Maybe that's why I liked reading it, because I could relate. He got into trouble. And his aunt sent him out to whitewash the fence. And that was his punishment. And he'd rather go fishing with his friends. And so while he's out there, he comes up with a plan. He starts painting, and he makes it look like it's like a work of art, that he loves it and that he's just like enthralled with the opportunity to do it, you know. And his friends come along and say, "What are you doing? Aha, you got to paint the fence." He says, No. Not every boy gets to do this kind of work every day, you know. And before you know it, he begins to manipulate them and actually paying him to do his work for them, thinking all the while that it's such a great thing. And there are all his friends lining up, and he goes back and fishing or whatever, and it's all done. You know, that's funny, but it's not virtuous or noble, is it? Leadership isn't getting people to do what you don't want to do. That's not what leadership is. That's not what good leadership is. Nehemiah was no Tom Sawyer, but Nehemiah was wise. And the first thing, look at it again, verse 17, he asked them to see the obvious. He said, "You see the distress that we are in." Obvious. This is an old problem. This problem's almost 100 years old. He says, "You know about this." And he asked them to take a fresh look at an old problem. And sometimes the obvious is so hard to see because we get used to it. You ever proofread something 10 times, you think it's perfect, and then you give it to someone else, and they look at it and they go, "What were you thinking, like, down here? Like, you can't spell, you can't write, you can't," you know, and then you realize that you've just been looking at it so long, it just looked good to you, right? He's saying, "Come on, you guys, you need to look at this." And then he talked to them using the pronouns "we" and "us." I have them marked in my Bible. He dove in with them. Nehemiah didn't say, "You guys, are you ever in a mess? You need to do something about this. This looks really tough. This looks really awful. You know what? If I were you, I'd do this, do this, do this, and do this. And if you need me, you know where I'll be, eating grapes and having a massage in the, up there. You know, just call me if you need me." He didn't do that. He also didn't kind of say, "Here I am. I'm your hero. I'm your man. You know, if I can't help you, no one can." He didn't present himself that way. He just jumped right in with them, and he said, "Let's do it together." And notice then the natural motivation that God brought through Nehemiah. He told them to look at the obvious. He took the team approach. He gave them the reason. What's the reason why they should do this? It's like, well, because it doesn't look good. It's that we might no longer be a reproach. In other words, this was about moving and removing the reproach that was on them. Nehemiah knew that a building project without a reason, a real reason behind it, they wouldn't even make it out of the gates. This is actually about kicking out shame and fear and insecurity and mockery and poverty and all of those things. And you know, it's like David dealing with the opposition of his brothers when he wants to go fight Goliath, and they're kind of saying, "You know what, you have alternative motives. We don't trust you." And David just kind of yells out, "Is there not a cause?" You know. And this is about your reproach. And at that point, Nehemiah just connects with them. And he gets to the root of it inside their hearts. And then what he does, if you look at it, verse 18, he gives his testimony. He gives his testimony, the hand of God upon his life, continuing to give him favor. That's what the word "good" means. This wasn't Nehemiah's project. This was God's deal, and they could be a part of it. God's fingerprints were all over it. You know what? One of the most powerful motivators of all is not the flesh, but it's just discovering when God's in something, it can't fail, and you've got to be a part of it. What you have to strive to gain, you'll have to strive to maintain and sustain. It's a completely different thing when God's at work and when God builds the house. The greatest encouragement sometimes simply comes when you just share how God's been at work in your life, and that's your story. It's like, that's all I can say. You know what? He's done this and this and this. He's talked to me. He's led. He's provided. He's done that. And that's all Nehemiah does. Nehemiah just told the truth. Simple, plain, here it is. No band. No buzz. No cheerleaders. He didn't make deals, negotiating. This was the high calling of the king, and he joined and he asked for others to join and be part of it. He didn't cheapen his call by adding his own kind of fleshly gasoline to the whole thing. He wasn't pumping up anybody's tires. He just puts it out. No incentives, no rewards, no plaques, no free Tim Hortons coupons or thermometers or weekends at the Sea of Galilee for the highest producers. Just this. God's at work. Do you want to join? And what did they do? They all said, "Let us rise up and build." And they set their hands to do a good work. But before the band that wasn't there had a chance to start playing "Don't Stop Believing," look at verse 19. Sandbox, toboggan, and a new guy, Gogo Geshem, heard of it. And they laughed at us and despised us and said, "What is this thing that you are doing? Will you rebel against the king?" Thanks for coming out, guys. Where did they come from? Where does all opposition come from like that? It comes from the ranks of unbelief. My mom used to say something to me when we experience opposition in our lives, and she'd just whisper this thing into her. She'd go, "Consider the source." It's like, "Ah, okay." Sanballat. Already been introduced to him back in verse 10. He's one of the guys. Look at verse 10, what it says about him. It says, they were deeply disturbed. That's all you need to know about that guy. He is deeply disturbed. By Nehemiah chapter 13, you discover that he's connected by marriage to the priestly families. Ancient extra-biblical documents tell us he was the governor of Samaria. He's got a Babylonian name. But that doesn't mean he was a Babylonian. It was common practice to rename Jews with a Babylonian name during the time of the exile. And then there's Tobiah. That's a Jewish name, but he's an Ammonite. He's probably considered a worshiper of the Lord, someone that came close, wanted to worship God like the Jews. And then you've got Geshem, this Arab. We don't know anything about him. Possibly a spice trader in the area. That's what they were known for in those days. But the focus of Nehemiah's inclusion of their names here was their immediate opposition to what God wanted to do in and through Nehemiah in Jerusalem. They had all their own reasons to oppose whatever they

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1: The intolerance, or the peer pressure, and it's not a small matter. The fear of being laughed at has caused preachers to melt before an interviewer and a television camera, where every week they preach the gospel and the true word of God, and then they get into that zone and the opposition. They're going to laugh, willing to die for the gospel, but the threat of being laughed at. And then they bring out this unfounded, spurious accusation. Will you rebel against the king? At that point, you think Nehemiah would whip out those letters. He says, I came ready for you. But you know what? Nehemiah is so wise. You know what Proverbs says? Proverbs says you don't always answer a fool according to his folly. And he doesn't answer a fool according to his folly. He doesn't get defensive. And he does something that as Christians we get trapped in all the time. He doesn't allow them to frame the subject. Jesus was the best at that, by the way. If you ever want to have a great time doing devotions, read how Jesus would respond to his enemies, to the opposition. It's brilliant. He's brilliant. We'd expect that from him. But notice, what does he do? He says, "So I answered them, and I said to them, 'The God of heaven himself will prosper us. Therefore, we, his servants, will arise and build. But you have no heritage or right or memorial in Jerusalem.'" Basically, you know what he said to them? Buzz off. That's what he said. My paraphrase, of course. He says, you know what? He says, you are a nuisance. And it reminds us of something so important, that hearts that refuse to be convinced will never be convinced. Nehemiah didn't waste his time arguing with them. He didn't waste a lot of time with the opposition. He just says, you know what? This is what we're doing. This is what we're doing. And if you want to oppose us, just so you know, you're not fighting against us. We are his servants. And we have this silent, unseen partner who actually is not silent to us. He's the Lord. And in this, there's this like holy boldness. There's this like take your best shot, buckaroo. There's you will fail on it, count on it. You don't move us at all. You know, as believers in Jesus Christ, there is great opposition spiritually. But we have a greater God. And greater is he who is in you than he that is in the world. And you know, Nehemiah is this beautiful picture to me. He's this beautiful picture of the ministry, of the power of the Holy Spirit. See, when you get saved, God gives you the earnest of your inheritance, the Holy Spirit. He is called the seal. And we are now called the temple of the Holy Spirit. And so when the enemy comes knocking, the Holy Spirit goes and he answers that door and says, you know what? There is no room in here. This is the temple of the Holy Spirit. Move on. It's such a great thing to know. It's a great thing to know when he comes knocking with his condemnation, when he comes with his ridicule, with his scorn. Look at you. Look at what you believe. Look what you say you stand for. Look what you thought about. Look what you did. Look, and he brings all of that into our life. We can just say, you know, Holy Spirit, do your work. I stand behind you. Do that work. Answer the threats. Answer the questions. Answer the condemnation. Brother and sister, don't spend too much time on it. Just relax back into the Holy Spirit, who is your comforter, who is your shield, who is your defense. You know, men, husbands, dads, and grandpas, God's called us by nature of who we are into leadership. And there are times as men when we have to take that role as priests and leaders into account. And we need to consider

0: that are the kind of responsibility and the authority in God that God has given to us, and we need to gather those we love and lead and serve and to declare with our arms of faith and prayer around them, as for me and my house, we will serve the Lord. God's looking for men who will take a stand like that in their home, who won't just kind of wobble or just say, honey, you be strong, I can't do this. No, step up to it. The enemy has no heritage or right or memorial in us. We belong to the King. Pastors and elders of RMCC, there are times to take our role as servant leaders and by faith to gather the flock in prayer, those we love and lead and serve, and to declare, the enemy has no heritage or right or memorial in us. We belong to the King. Hands off, Satan, in Jesus' name be rebuked. We are more than conquerors through Him who loved us, and our eyes, Lord, are on You. As we walk through this passage, I feel so exhorted by God, so thankful for Him, for His voice, for the power of the Holy Spirit, for the exhortation to take stands where we need to take stands, to not just slump and slide, slip sliding away, you know, into compromise. God, I know that You're speaking right now to us. Turn it up, Lord, I pray. Lord, I pray for our men. Lord, how easy it is for us to let the circumstances of our lives guide us. Instead of leading, we float. God, I just pray that You would help us as men, especially, Lord. We know this is a day when male leadership in a home, in a church, wherever, it's laughed at, it's scorned, it's mocked, it's fair game. Lord, help us to say whatever to that and to be strong in You, Lord, to be strong for our wives, to be strong for our families, to be strong for our church, to be strong for our community, our city, our nation. Help our eyes to be upon You, Lord. Strengthen and embolden us, Lord. As we humble ourselves before You, Lord, give us grace, I pray. Strengthen the weak, the feeble arms. Place, Lord, the cowardice in our hearts with courage from God. And help us to take our stand, to not fall and drift. In Jesus' name, amen.
1: And with that, we come to the end of another sermon taught at Rocky Mountain Calvary Chapel by our senior pastor, Glenn Nudd. 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
2: Welcome to your Calvary Creation Minute. This is Steve. I recently viewed a fascinating YouTube video by Discovery Science titled Cascading Problems, in which Dr. Glicksman explains the concept of interconnected chains of problems within the human body by using the simple example of oxygen. I highly recommend you watch it. In the video, he states that the most important thing the cells in our bodies need is oxygen, and without it, they will die very quickly. He continues, quote, "Our bodies have a respiratory system that brings in oxygen and controls the oxygen level with various activities. So once you bring in oxygen into the body, then you're faced with another problem, because oxygen doesn't dissolve well in blood, so you have to have hemoglobin to carry the oxygen. But if you need a certain amount of oxygen, that means you need a certain amount of hemoglobin. So the hemoglobin has to be controlled, so you have kidney cells that sense the oxygen, and they set up a hormone called erythropoietin, And the erythropoietin travels in the blood and attaches to specific receptors on stem cells in the bone marrow and tells those stem cells to become red blood cells. Another problem you have to solve, he continues, is controlling how many red blood cells are made. But then you run into another problem because hemoglobin won't work unless it has enough iron. And if the iron is free in the body or in the cell, it's toxic. So you need to be able to control the iron in the body and also its transport. So the liver makes a hormone called peptide, and it tells the intestines how much iron to bring in. And it also makes a transport protein called transferrin, which carries the iron throughout the body. End of quote. Bear in mind, this only discusses how to get oxygen into our bodies, not the other vital molecules as well. Dr. Glicksman concludes, quote, "In order to solve one problem of getting enough oxygen in every cell in your body, you need a respiratory system, you need bone marrow, you need the kidney, you need the GI system, you need the liver, you need a cardiovascular system, and the autonomic nervous system. Without any of those, you cannot accomplish it. That's engineering." End of quote. Isn't that amazing? And exactly what Psalms 139 says, "We are indeed fearfully and wonderfully made." To learn more, contact me at creation@calvarychapel.ca.
1: Thanks again, Steve, and thank you for joining us today here on Stay in the Word. Tomorrow, we'll get into the third chapter of Nehemiah and see the actual labor beginning to rebuild the walls and the gates of Jerusalem. In the meantime, have a wonderful rest of your day. Here's Pastor Glenn now with a closing blessing.
3: May the Lord bless you and keep you. May the Lord make His face to shine upon you and be gracious unto you. May the Lord lift up His countenance upon you and give you His peace. And may you go today resting in the finished, completed work of Jesus Christ, but adding with all diligence the things that God has put in you, around you, in His Word, energized by the Holy Spirit, so that you might be all He desires you to be. For Jesus' sake, in Jesus' name, amen.

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9: You could be in the most erudite university in America, secular university, and if you know the Word of God, you know vastly more than all your teachers. And whatever they tell you, you can discern, and you can know every false way that they articulate because you know the truth.
10: Welcome to a new week of Grace to You, the Bible teaching of John MacArthur. I'm your host, Phil Johnson. You've probably heard of the ancient Egyptian practice of mummification, but you may not know that one of the basic tools for that job was a small piece of pointed glass, history's first scalpel. Of course, the scalpel has changed over the years as technology has improved. Today, surgeons often use lasers that make super precise, efficient cuts. Well, today, John MacArthur will look at a scalpel of sorts, only this one cannot be improved. It makes a perfect cut every time, and it actually has the power to give life. I'm talking, of course, about the Word of God. John shows you how to apply its scalpel-like precision to cut away sin that can plague your thoughts and your actions as John continues his study, The Transforming Power of Scripture. And now with today's lesson, here's John MacArthur.
9: We are studying together 2 Timothy chapter 3, and we're looking at verses 15 to 17. Let me read our text to you, beginning in verse 15. And that from childhood you have known the sacred writings, which are able to give you the wisdom that leads to salvation through faith which is in Christ Jesus. All Scripture is inspired by God and profitable for teaching, for reproof, for correction, for training in righteousness, that the man of God may be adequate, equipped for every good work. There is no other place in the New Testament where the work of the Word is so concisely spoken of. And we have been noting that there are five things that the Word of God does. It provides salvation, according to verse 15. In verse 16, teaching, reproof, correction, and training. And we're looking at these things which we have titled the work of the Word. Now, let me just say by way of introduction that this text, more than any other New Testament text, and paralleled probably only by Psalm 19 and Psalm 119 in the Old Testament, affirms the absolute sufficiency of Scripture. The absolute sufficiency of Scripture when it comes to making provision for all spiritual needs. I have affirmed that the Word of God is absolutely sufficient for everything pertaining to spiritual life. And that is, in essence, what this text says. Scripture is able to make the man of God perfect, thoroughly furnished, as the authorized said, unto all good works. Scripture is sufficient. It does not need any help. That is why Jude tells us to earnestly contend for the once for all delivered to the saints' faith. That scripture, which was once, at one point in time, delivered to the saints, the once for all delivered to the saints' faith, Jude 3. We must fight for that. We must contend for that. Because anyone who comes along with a false belief system will do one of two things: twist, pervert, attack the scripture, or, and sometimes they do both, add to the scripture. You can usually tell a false religious system by the fact that it comes up with new and novel interpretations of Scripture and also adds to Scripture, as if the Scripture in itself was not adequate, was not sufficient. For example, the Mormons have decided that the Scripture is not able to stand on its own, and they want to add the Book of Mormon and the Doctrines and Covenants and things like that. Christian Science wants to add Science and Health and Key to the Scriptures. And all the various cults add to Scripture the writings of the leaders of the various cults. Even the contemporary charismatic movement today is basically built on additional revelation. Jesus is speaking to people. You hear folks say that the Lord told them this, the Lord told them that, God told them this, the Lord spoke to them and said such and such. False systems of belief and cults usually have writings and revelations in addition to Scripture. And the underlying assumption is that Scripture in and of itself is not adequate, is not adequate. There are, however, even within the mainstream of traditional and historical Christianity, those people who question the truthfulness of Scripture. For example, a poll of Protestant clergymen recently was conducted by sociologist Jeffrey Hayden. He surveyed 10,000 clergymen, of whom 7,441 replied. The questions he asked them were questions like this, for example: do you accept Jesus' physical resurrection as a fact? 51% of Methodists said no. 35% of United Presbyterians said no. 30% of Episcopalians said no. 33% of American Baptists said no. 13% of American Lutherans said no. And 7% of Missouri Synod Lutherans said no. When asked if they believe that the Scriptures are the inspired and inerrant Word of God, 87% of Methodists said no. 95% of Episcopalians said no, 82% of Presbyterians said no, 67% of American Baptists said no, 77% of American Lutherans said no, and 24% of the Missouri Synod Lutherans said no. Now, if you have within the traditional mainstream of American Protestantism such disbelief in the authority of Scripture, is it any wonder why people are so susceptible to other cults and other systems of belief who add to the Bible, who twist and pervert the Bible, or I suppose who in some cases ignore it altogether? The Bible always has been under attack, and that's why Jude says to earnestly contend for it. We have to contend against the cults that want to add their own revelation to it. We have to contend, in a sense, against even the charismatics who want to add new revelation. We have to contend against those liberal people within the framework of Christian tradition who want to deny the authenticity of Scripture. We're ever and always fighting to hold on to the authority of the Word of God. And Jude says we have to earnestly fight for it. It isn't going to be an easy thing, because the faith once for all delivered to the saints is under attack. The enemy ever and always attacks the Word of God. And so here we are again, time after time after time, defending the Word of God, showing why it is to be believed. Now here in this text before us, we have one of the great defenses of scriptural authority. The statement in verse 16, all Scripture is God-breathed. is a tremendously profound statement. It is not the word of man, it is the word of God. It was breathed out by God. But then we're looking at this second statement. All scripture is useful, profitable, to produce these five things. According to verse 15, it can make you wise unto salvation. And according to verse 16, it is profitable or useful for doctrine, reproof, correction, and training. And is the only thing needed and the only thing able to make the man of God perfect, equipped for every good work. Now, beloved, that's another statement like Psalm 19 on the sufficiency of Scripture. What this says to us is the Scripture is comprehensively sufficient to produce men of God for every good work. It knows no limitation. It has no weakness. Nothing is left out. Nothing can be added to it. Such an attempt, by the way, according to Revelation 22, winds up with a warning: if you add anything to this, so shall be added to you the plagues that are written in it. The Bible is not to be tampered with. It is not to be distorted. It is not to be corrupted. It is not to be manhandled for your own purposes, and it is not to be added to. Now, let me say it as simply as I can. When it comes to spiritual life, when it comes to a person's relationship to God, the Bible is all that is necessary for proper instruction, to make the man of God complete and capable of every good work. It is not the Bible plus anything. And that is why we are so committed to the systematic, ongoing teaching of God's Word, because of what it does. Now, we've entitled these five things the work of the Word. What does the Word do? First of all, remember in verse 15, it is able to make you wise unto salvation. The Word has the power to save. Secondly, and coming into verse 16, he says it is useful for doctrine or for teaching. And I pointed out to you that here he has in mind not the process of teaching, but the content. It is profitable to give you the necessary body of divine truth to live a godly life. That's what he's saying. The Bible provides for you what Paul calls to Timothy the deposit. It gives you the truth, the deposit of truth to be guarded, 1 Timothy 6, 20 and 21, 2 Timothy 1, 13. It is God's revelation of truth, and it provides for you the substance to be believed, doctrine, the body of content upon which, mark this carefully, every thought and every action is to be built. Did you get that? The Bible provides for us the body of truth upon which every thought and every action is to be built. So it is profitable for content. It gives us the truth. John 17, 17, thy word is truth. If you're looking for a foundation to build your life on, it is this book. It provides the principles that are to operate in the life of every individual at every point of need and demand, thought and action. It's comprehensive. Every single thing you will ever deal with in your spiritual existence is covered one way or another in the Scripture, probably many more than just one time. It is replete with instruction for life, life in the way that God has designed it. So it is profitable and useful to provide for you the body of divine doctrine. As you study the Word of God and begin to accumulate its principles, you begin to build that strong foundation, which then becomes the foundation on which every thought and every action is built. Biblical ignorance is the grave tragedy of all tragedies in the church, because what you don't know, you can't build your life on. So it ought to be then the pursuit of every believer to know the Word of God, to as much as is possible master the Word of God. The third work of the Word in verse 16 is mentioned: reproof. Reproof. The word literally means to rebuke, to confront someone with a view toward convicting them of misbehavior. It's to rebuke someone's misconduct or to rebuke false teaching, error, whatever. The word that has such a positive ministry, building foundation, also has a negative ministry of tearing things down. The word is not just a builder. It is something that rips and tears and shreds what deserves to be torn. the Bible has a rebuking ministry, a rebuking effect. In chapter 4 of 2 Timothy, just a few verses after the text we're in, it says, preach the word, be ready in season and out of season, reprove, rebuke, exhort. And that's a negative ministry in a sense. That's calling people back from error. And the Word of God has that effect. It has that ministry. In fact, Archbishop Trench, writing about this particular word here, elegmon, says, it is to rebuke another with such effectual wielding of the victorious arm of the truth so as to bring him not always to a confession, yet at least to a conviction of his sin. And the idea here is that the word convicts of sin. Yes, the word builds a foundation of truth, but that also is accompanied by the work of conviction. As you listen to the Word of God, as you read the Word of God, as you study deeply the things of God, it begins to cut away the sin in your life. The first rebuking work of the Word, then, is toward the sin in the life of a person, of a believer. It'll work on you that way. Let me show you a text to support that thought. Hebrews 4, a familiar verse, but perhaps not fully understood. Hebrews 4:12, and here the writer refers to the Word of God in terms that we are used to. The Word of God is alive and powerful and sharper than any two-edged sword. Most Sunday school kids memorize Hebrews 4:12, and rightly so. But let's look a little more deeply into it. The Word of God is alive. It is living. And it is powerful or active, sharper than any two-edged sword. Now we're going to see the Word as a weapon. It's definitely pictured as a weapon. It then says, piercing deep down into a person, soul, spirit, joints, marrow. Now, the picture here is very vivid. The word is like a huge sword, which is just driven to the core of a person's being, slices right through and judges the thoughts and intentions of the heart. The Word of God then is like a sword that cuts. It cuts deeply, and most every one of us as Christians have been cut by the Word, haven't we? We've been ripped open by the Word. We came to church on a given Sunday feeling pretty good about ourselves and went away feeling terrible about ourselves. We were laid bare. We were cut open by the Word. We came thinking everything was in order, and we heard a message that showed everything wasn't in order. And when we were confronted with the Word of God that morning, we realized we came short of that, and our sin was exposed, and we were cut up. That's why, you see, a Bible-preaching, Bible-teaching church will never be a haven for sinners. They're not going to pile in because they don't want to get split open every week. They don't want to get cut up. Why? John 3. Those who want to hold on to their sin stay away because they don't come to the light, he says in verse 20, lest their deeds should be reproved, rebuked. They don't want to be exposed to the cutting power of the Word of God. And by the way, that's a good indicator in your life. Even if you're a believer, you find yourself wanting to stay away from the Lord's people, wanting to stay away from the services of the church, wanting to stay away from the teaching of the Word. It may be because you don't want to get cut open. You're harboring some sin in your heart. Now let's follow along. In verse 12, the Word is alive, it's active, it's sharp, it cuts deeply and reveals the thoughts and intentions of the heart. Verse 13, and there is no creature hidden from His sight. But all things are open and laid bare to the eyes of Him with whom we have to do. God takes His Word, cuts deep into your heart, lays you open, you're flayed, as it were, right before God's eyes, and nothing is hidden. He sees every single thing about you. We are open to the eyes of Him. He uses a most interesting term in the Greek, which was also used among the soldiers. Let me give you a little idea of how it was used. It was used to describe a criminal who had to lift his face and face the crowd as he was marched to his punishment. And the way they did that was quite interesting. A soldier held a dagger right at the chin, with it just barely piercing the skin. The point of that dagger was held to force the criminal to hold his head high and his face so that everyone could see him as he was paraded to his punishment. Now you see when you turn on the television set, some criminal going like this and holding his hands over his head and ducking under his coat because he doesn't want to be seen by the television cameras. There's a certain amount of shame and guilt. They knew that, but they wanted the criminal to have to face the whole wide world and the whole community to see his face. So they rammed a little dagger up under his chin and made him walk with his chin up and worried to lower his chin, he would have pierced himself right through. And in a very real sense, he is saying that's exactly what the Word of God does. It jams its pierced point right up under your chin, and it makes you face the reality, and it makes God able to see exactly what you look like. It reveals you to Him. You are open before Him. You can't hide a thing. That's what the Word will do. The Word is a reprover. The Word is a rebuker. The Word is a convictor of sin. It sifts, it analyzes, it reveals emotions, attitudes, and thoughts. And you've experienced that as you sit down and read through God's Word and you read about something, you may be reading about love and saying to yourself, I don't love enough. I have such a lack of love. You may be reading about bitterness and say, that's me. I have such bitterness in my heart. You may be reading about hatred and you realize your heart is filled with that. You may be reading about pride and you say to yourself, that's me. That's me. That's cutting me wide open. And that's right obvious before God and now even before my own eyes. That's the Word. That's the work of the Word. Let me tell you something, beloved. You ought to thank God just as much for the reproving work of the Word as for the doctrinal part of it, right? You ought to be just as eager to be reproved by the Word as you are to be instructed by the Word. You ought to be just as eager to have your sin exposed as you are to have some great truth and principle taught to you that you can apply. Why? Because if you're truly God's child, you hunger after what is right and you hunger after righteousness. Let me take it a second step at that point. Not only does the Word reprove sin, but it reproves error. It reproves error. And it would be unfair to deal with this without expressing that thought. The Word not only reproves sin in the life of an individual, but it also reproves false teaching and error. If I know the Scripture, then I can recognize error. Is that not so? Because the Scripture is the test. It's the standard. It's the measure by which all teaching must be measured. And whatever it is that comes down the path and claims to be the truth needs only to be compared with the Word of God. That's why, and I say this again, beloved, that is why inevitably cults twist the Scripture and add to the Scripture, because they have to mess with the standard to justify what they do. The Word of God is the standard. It is the standard. It is the plumb line against which the straightness or crookedness of anything is measured. And so those who come along with lies, with deceit and false teaching, inevitably must twist the Scripture and or add to the Scripture to justify what they purport to be the truth. They are, says Paul, guilty of peddling the Word of God, 2 Corinthians 2:17 and 2 Corinthians 4:2, of adulterating the Word of God. They peddle it, they adulterate it. They do not properly explain it and affirm it. So the Bible exposes error. Let me show you this just briefly from the Old Testament. Go back to Psalm 119. And Psalm 119 has so much to say about the Scripture, 176 verses, and every single one of them is about the Scripture. But let me just draw to your attention a couple of them. Psalm 119, verse 99. This is a wonderful verse. I just love what this says. Psalm 119:99 says, listen to this, I have more insight than all my teachers. What a statement. I have more insight than all my teachers. Why? For thy testimonies are my meditation. Verse 100, I understand more than the aged because I have observed thy precepts. I know more than anybody. Because I know your word. I'm way ahead of my teachers. I'm way ahead of the aged because I know your word. Notice verse 104. From thy precepts I get understanding, therefore I hate every false way. Hey, I can recognize a false way. I know your word. I have understanding from your word. So as you build up the knowledge of the Word of God, it will reprove your sin and it will expose error. That is its reproving work. It reproves sin. It reproves error. Now, those works of the Word have to do with content. They basically have to do with content. The Word builds foundation principles by which you can live, and it also cuts you open to show you your sin and to expose false teaching. Vital, vital works of the Word. Let me give you another Old Testament passage. I don't want to skip this. Isaiah chapter 8. It's just a rich statement by the prophet. In verses 19 and 20, listen to what Isaiah writes. And of course, he's writing to a people who have really been unfaithful to God and gotten themselves into all kinds of sin. Verse 19, and when they say to you, consult the mediums and the spiritists who whisper and mutter, shall not a people consult their God? Should they consult the dead on behalf of the living? There's a lot of that going on today. A lot of people running around consulting mediums and spiritists and people who supposedly contact the dead and contact spirits and all of that. And that was not new. That is not new. That was old stuff going on in the Old Testament time, even among the children of Israel. And he says, why would you consult the mediums and the spiritists who whisper and mutter? Should not a people consult their God? If you want to know an answer, go to God. There's no medium and no spiritist and nothing in the realm of the dead that's got anything to say to you. Go to your God. Notice verse 20. I love this phrase. To the law and to the testimony. That's marching orders. To the law and to the testimony. And if they don't speak according to this word, it's because they have no dawn, no light. They're in darkness. Go to the Word. Don't go to any of these people. You know more than all your teachers. You could be in the most erudite university in America, secular university. And if you know the Word of God, you know vastly more than all your teachers. And whatever they tell you, you can discern and you can know every false way that they articulate because you know the truth. Beloved, it's a marvelous thing that God has done in reducing everything to this book. And to master this book is to master life in every dimension. And why were the Bereans in Acts 17:11 more noble than anyone else? Because they searched the Scriptures how often? Daily, to see if these things were so. They didn't just buy anything coming down the pike. They searched the Scriptures. They didn't want to be carried about by the cunning craftiness of those who lie in wait to deceive. The Word of God was their standard, and it is ours as well. And we must affirm its truthfulness, and we must know its truth. We must know its truth. Stay away from the people who distort the Scriptures to their own destruction, 2 Peter 3:16. So the Word of God then has the positive content ministry of imparting to us truth, the negative content ministry in the sense that it exposes sin and exposes error.
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